How'd you feel if I got even with you? Let this be a warning to you, baby. Because your flirting is hiding, it's hiding.

We heard the first recordings of the Erskine Hawkins Orchestra for the Victor label records of September 12, 1938. They were Rock and Rollers Jubilee, I'm Madly in Love with You, Let This Be a Warning to You, Miss Hallelujah Brown, Weary Blues, and finally King Porter Stomp. The band included the high note trumpet specialist Erskine Hawkins, also in the trumpet section, doing most of the arranging, Sammy Lowe. Dud Bascom was also featured on trumpets, and there was another fine trumpeter, Marcellus Green. There are four trumpeters. There are two trombones, Bob Range and Ed Sims. Bill Johnson and Jimmy Mitchell are the altos. Julian Dash and Heywood Henry are the tenors, but Heywood more often than not plays baritone in the section and solos on clarinet. The tenor solos are Julian Dash. I believe William McLemore, who was not a talkative fellow, I knew him. He was not a talkative fellow, but he may have actually also played saxophone. And it's interesting to have that double. He's on guitar, Avery Parrish on piano. He did some of the arranging. Levi Stanfield is the bassist and James Morrison on drums. We heard both Merle Turner singing on I'm Madly in Love with You and Jimmy Mitchell singing on Let That Be a Warning to You. You're listening to the Erskine Hawkins portion of a broadcast that takes us to the greatest ballroom in jazz history, the Savoy Ballroom, the legendary home of Happy Feet, the track, up on Lenox Avenue between West 140th and West 141st Street. It had a long run. It opened in March of 1926. It was still there in late 1958. And during the swing era, and even before, it was as important to dancing in New York City as any place you could name. The Savoy was huge. I mentioned this at the beginning of the show. We're getting fairly deep into the broadcast here at 8:27 p.m. But when I was a child, I was brought to the Savoy Ballroom by trombonist Dickie Wells. And if I'm fortunate enough to have a very long life, I'll most likely, therefore, be one of the last people around who was there. I don't really remember too much about it, and I'm often asked about it. And, you know, there's not too much you remember from when you're 7 and when you're 8. But I remember they had two bandstands. That I remember. And, in fact, that is a vital concern of the viewpoint of this show. The Savoy Ballroom had two home teams, not one. The big band that played there, and the other big band that played there, house orchestras. It's almost an arcane concept that an entertainment emporium would have a band who worked there as regular employees. But the Savoy did, as did many places, and the concept, while dated, is not unknowable to today's audience. And if you were the house band at the Savoy Ballroom, you were a big deal in the entertainment field. And these are legendary aggregations, of which the most famous, and we're not hearing them, they may not be famed any longer, but the Chick Webb Orchestra is the most synonymous orchestra to the Savoy Ballroom. And the drummer who played there really from the ballroom's inception and for a decade was the primary house band, nevertheless, was just one of the two or even three home teams. They had a relief band, the Savoy Sultans, who were nine pieces. The others were bigger bands. And I'm keying on all of these attributes, that you would have these great big bands. And then you'd have the band that was hired to work a special engagement, and they'd be added in. And as I said, they often had as many as six bands working there on a given night. It was a big deal for them to have multiple bands. And they always had the two house orchestras. And so setting aside the more famous Chick Webb Orchestra, he introduced Ella Fitzgerald at the Savoy Ballroom 77 years ago. And they had that huge number one record, A Tisket, A Tasket. I've been featuring these other bands. And these other bands have been so far Willie Bryant, Teddy Hill. We're hearing Erskine Hawkins now. We'll have a taste of the King, Benny Carter, before the show is over. Now, the Erskine Hawkins story is he is one of many child musicians who were groomed by the music education program in our underfunded, segregated Southern school systems. It wasn't just Southern.
And in this particular one, Birmingham, Alabama, a man named John Watley, they called him Professor or Fess Watley, they brought so many great musicians to the fore. And those who were both gifted musically and academically as well went on to Alabama State Teachers College, where they were to be the next generation of black educators. Their band at Alabama State Teachers College employed a novel approach, maintaining the something of the instrumentation of a marching halftime show band and doing the march routines. They nevertheless played jazz music, and it clicked. Leaving school, they became a prominent swing-era orchestra, the Bama State Collegians. They came to New York City at the precipice or the dawn or pre-dawn of the swing era, and they did marvelously. They did so well that they were groomed to take a real step towards supreme stardom, and the management and the music industry demanded that they end their consortium and elect one of their numbers to be the leader. And this was this special high note trumpeter, Erskine Hawkins. And so the Bama State Collegians became the Erskine Hawkins Orchestra. They moved into the Savoy Ballroom, playing opposite Chick Webb and then other bands. And they stayed there the longest, into the late 1950s. For all I know, I heard them there when Dickie Wells took me there as a young child. Although I think I heard Cootie Williams and perhaps this band. During the swing era, they made some of the greatest known records, and their biggest hit was the original Tuxedo Junction, which will conclude this listening sequence. We're going to start with Strictly Swing, and we're also going to hear something later on called Swingin' on Lenox Avenue. They both sound like Maggie McGee Special, you know, with Andy Kirk's band. It's funny. Then we're going to hear A Study in Blue, Easy Rider, the aforementioned Swingin' on Lenox Avenue, the Don Redman Cherry with the Jimmy Mitchell vocal, and finally the original Tuxedo Junction. The Erskine Hawkins Orchestra, these records are from October 20th, 38, April 8th of 39, May 14th of 39, and finally July 18th of 1939. The personnel is intact throughout. Marcellus Green, Dud Bascom, who takes the big solo on Tuxedo Junction, Sammy Lowe, and of course, Erskine Hawkins, the trumpeters, Bob Range, Ed Sims, trombones, Bill Johnson, Jimmy Mitchell, Julian Dash, Heywood Henry, the reeds, Avery Parrish, William McLemore, Levi Stanfield, and James Morrison, the rhythm section. The Erskine Hawkins Orchestra.

That was one big record, Tuxedo Junction, Erskine Hawkins Orchestra, July 18th of 39. We heard their records for the Victor People, largely issued on Bluebird, as recorded from October 20th of 38 into that summer day, July 18th of 39. And the selections included Strictly Swing, A Study in Blue, Easy Rider, Swingin' on Lenox Avenue, Cherry, and finally the blockbuster Tuxedo Junction. Erskine Hawkins, who plays with the mute at both ends of Tuxedo Junction, is not the trumpet solo star of that record. That was Dud Bascom. The tenor solos are taken by Julian Dash. You heard the great Haywood Henry on clarinet. He plays a lot of tenor and baritone in the section. The altos were Bill Johnson and Jimmy Mitchell. Mitchell also sang Cherry. Bob Range, Ed Sims, trombones, in the trumpets with Bascom, and leader Erskine Hawkins is the arranger Sammy Lowe and Marcellus Green. James Morrison on drums, Levi Stanfield on bass, William McLemore on guitar, and the legendary Avery Parrish of After Hours fame on piano. He also did some of the arranging. Well, we turn to the home stretch of our program, Traditions in Swing. I'm Phil Schaap. This is WKCR-FM New York, 89.9 on the dial. I've brought you a program that brings the orchestras that work regularly at the greatest ballroom in jazz history, the Savoy Ballroom, save for the most famous one, the Chick Webb Orchestra. House bands working for a place regularly on permanent employment is almost a forgotten concept. And the Savoy Ballroom had a minimum of three such bands, if you count the pesky Sultans, as Count Basie used to speak about them. Al Hibbler of the Duke Ellington Orchestra hated when Duke had to play the Savoy because he thought that the little band, the Savoy Sultans, would run him out of town. And Benny Goodman was a wise old owl even when he was young, because when he played the Savoy Ballroom, he had it written into the contract that the Savoy Sultans got the night off. So I could have thrown them into the mix. But we're going to close this way. So, you know, broadly speaking, different flavors of early swing-era big bands that had this prominent gig at this major definitive ballroom, the Savoy. We've heard Willie Bryant, Teddy Hill, Erskine Hawkins, and we close with the king, Benny Carter. Now, the storyline here, Benny Carter, you know, was born August 8th of 1907. He lived to July 12th of 2003. He was 95. He was active into his 90s. And there's so much he did that there really would have to be a Benny Carter show to tell you about it. But Benny Carter had a big band in those tougher years of the early Great Depression, and they were a prototype for what we hear in the bands you've listened to. But they foundered economically, and Benny Carter, he was kind of like demoralized by this. He took a somewhat anonymous position playing trumpet in the Savoy with Willie Bryant, and it's there he's working when he gets an engagement that takes him abroad. And he spent the next 3.5 years in Europe. When he returned, the music had really made it, and he was known for helping it to be what it was. Eventually, he got the taste to start his own big band. And while he was doing that, the Chick Webb Orchestra, the band that is sort of like the elephant in the room of this program, I haven't played you, they had the number one record, A Tisket, A Tasket. They went on the road. They were going to do lengthy tours, and Benny Carter's orchestra was hired to fill in and be the house band when Webb was on the road. Webb never came home. He died on the road, tuberculosis of the spine. He was always in trouble with that disease from his birth, and he lived a very short life. So Benny Carter ends up being more and more a Savoy fixture. Now, he had come back from Europe, and he finds this plum engagement, and he had a great big band. And we're going to hear them in some of their vocalion recordings, basically two. We're going to hear their theme song, Melancholy Lullaby, and the appropriate Savoy Stampede. These were recorded June 29th of 39. Benny Carter is a marvel of multiple threats. And we hear Bobby Woodland and Lincoln Mills and Louis Bacon in the trumpets. We hear trombones of Tyree Glenn, Jimmy Archie, and Vic Dickinson. We hear Chick Morrison,
Hayes Alvis, Arnold Adams, and Eddie Haywood Jr. in the rhythm. We hear Castor McCord, Carl Fry, Jimmy Powell, and Ernie Powell in the reeds, plus the King Benny Carter. I think I should have said Ulysses Livingston on guitar, so you'll forgive me for that mistake, or not. Any case, this is the music, and we're going to listen to it, Melancholy Lullaby and Savoy Stampede.

0: neat little tag there with Henry Chick Morrison getting some flavoring on the drums. The Benny Carter Orchestra, in their initial recordings for the Vocalion label, when they took over the purge held by Chick Webb at the Savoy Ballroom, the home of Happy Feet, the most important ballroom we've ever had in jazz. I don't know how long they were to be there, but I know it stretched far longer than it was supposed to be because of Chick Webb's unexpected passing. And Benny Carter held forth at the home of Happy Feet for a significant chunk of time and left behind some remarkable music, of which we heard his theme song, Melancholy Lullaby. It's interesting how many of these very potent jazz organizations pick very relaxed and even dreamlike pieces for their theme songs, different speeds, slowed down. It's funny. And I think it was in some regards a norm. Some of the bands actually had two theme songs, one to say hello to and one to say goodnight by. And I, of course, am saying goodbye for Traditions in Swing this evening. I'm Phil Schapp, and hearing the Benny Carter Orchestra, we've concluded listening to the following bands: Willie Bryant's Orchestra, the Teddy Hill Orchestra, the Erskine Hawkins Orchestra, and finally the Benny Carter Orchestra. These bands share a bandstand, the alternate bandstand to Chick Webb's perch at the legendary Savoy Ballroom in Harlem, the greatest ballroom in jazz history. People used to dance to jazz. Jazz used to be played by big bands. Places that held big bands for dancing tended to hire orchestras like regular employees, and they were known as house bands, but they were also the home team. And if you were the house band at the Savoy Ballroom, you were really doing something and doing it for the right people, and a lot of them. Chick Webb's orchestra is the most famous for this situation. I've played you the fact that, and I told you at the beginning of the show, as a child, I actually was at the Savoy Ballroom. I remember very little about my visits there, except they had two bandstands. Music was continuous. One band stopped playing, the next one picked it up. And that two home teams were always present at the Savoy Ballroom is the important point of the show. We've looked into the matter and heard bands other than that of Chick Webb. I hope you enjoyed it. I'm Phil Schapp. This is WKCR-FM, New York.
1: 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I'm Ale Diaz-Pizarro, and you are listening to yet another pre-recorded Saturday Night at the Opera. I am still in Mexico City at the time of recording. Won't be back in New York City until early September, late August, more or less. And so once again, I'm coming at you from my home studio in right now sunny Mexico City. It is good to be with you this afternoon. Well, like, it's afternoon now, but it'll be evening when you hear this. For this show, which is scheduled to air on July 20th, 2024. Last Saturday, we didn't have a program, as it was our Albert Eiler birthday broadcast. But tonight, we are back, if not with an opera, at least with a secular vocal work. Now, when I took Saturday Night at the Opera, the official show description on the WKCR website and programming guides was that Saturday Night at the Opera was a program to showcase primarily vocal music. Now, I'm an opera lover, so we've heard primarily operas, but tonight we'll hear a secular oratorio, and that is Saul by Handel. Now, I've had the good fortune of hearing another secular oratorio by Handel in Carnegie Hall. Last fall of 2023, I got to hear Il Allegro, Il Penseroso e Il Moderato at Carnegie Hall with, I forget which chorus exactly, but in any case, I really loved it. I must confess that I'm not, before that I was not as big a fan of the Baroque period as I might have otherwise been, but hearing that oratorio and all the sort of madrigalisms that Handel embedded into that, you know, how he kind of made the words match the music or the form match the function, really enamored me. And so I'm especially excited to share with you another one of his oratorio tonight, and that is Saul, with a biblical theme in this case. So, as always, I will give you a little bit of a context about the work, tell you about the recording, and then give you a brief synopsis. And as with, you know, the synopsis will be even briefer this time around, since oratorios spend a lot of time kind of expounding on more emotions than plot, which really kind of goes to the madrigalistic quality I was mentioning, you know, fleshing out emotions in music is a big part of these oratorios. But there is also the, you know, the big debate that was going on then about music as opposed to words, and you know, this eternal debate that has accompanied operatic works since their inception. But that kind of places music and the triumph of music above the word as a characteristic of these musical pieces. And so Saul was composed around 1738, if I am not mistaken, right after Handel had finished recovering from a long illness, which had diminished his mental faculties, but also largely taken away the use of his right hand. And some, I guess, critics have speculated that, you know, the choice of Saul as a subject was largely connected to the composer's own struggles. You know, Saul, a famously tormented biblical figure, was someone that Handel might have found some solace or some reflections in at this time in his life. Now, for Saul, Handel collaborated with his longtime librettist, Carl Jennens, who, not Carl, excuse me, Charles Jennens, I've seen it rendered both ways, but Charles Jennens is the more correct one, who would also write part of the libretto for Il Allegro, Il Penseroso, e Il Moderato, and who was a big dramatic force in Handel's secular oratorios. Later in life, Jennens, around the 1770s, more or less, would become the editor of a series of critical editions of Shakespeare's works, and it is estimated that some Shakespearean actors that would have been contemporaries of Handel might have actually been inspired in their portrayals of characters like Othello and Hamlet and Macbeth by the types of dramatic figures that existed in Handel's oratorios. So even though they were not operas proper, they were still important musical theatric works that were definitely received as such. At this time, the English public would have not necessarily watched it on stage as we would an opera nowadays, but actually was given a copy of the libretto to follow along with as they listened to the oratorio. So most audience goers' gazes would have been cast down at their laps, where they could be following along with the oratorio. So there was not really a need for staging, but there were really complex stage directions written into the libretto that would then be given out at performances, since people were following that. I experienced this myself when I went again to this Carnegie Hall performance of a Handel oratorio. I was following along with my program, perhaps the chunkiest program I've gotten at Carnegie Hall, which is saying something. But, you know, I digress. So just the fact that there's no kind of staging, formally speaking, doesn't mean this is not a dramatic work. And it very much is, because it follows the 18th century English movement of sensibility and of realism, which was kind of grounding characters in art and in fiction and in music and drama in realistic people, or people that, you know, that experienced everyday problems, that had domestic lives and personal lives, and in particular, you know, biblical figures who were brought closer to the everyday lives of the Protestant Englishmen who might then resonate with them a little bit further. And so this realism, or kind of average Joe-ism, if you will, of, dramatic characters at this time is also something that it was present in this particular work. Interestingly, also, as I learned from the liner notes, around this time, you know, the kind of context was that the British royal families, the Stuarts, I believe, with still some Catholic sympathies, had been exiled from England because of their Catholic sympathies, precisely. And so the librettist for Saul, Charles Jennens, was a Protestant, but he was a sympathizer of that royal family. And so he found himself kind of torn between these two loyalties, which ends up being reflected actually in the rivalry or the tension between Saul and David in this particular work. So a lot of different influences and a lot of different things kind of coming together here, as always. You know, the Baroque period is always kind of, you've got so many religious and political alliances that undergird a work. But, you know, just a taste of what that rich tapestry that this work emerges from is what we're getting here. So now let's get into the recording. So we'll be hearing a 2005 recording of the oratorio with, and let me pull up our, I was going to say our cast, but it's not a play necessarily. Let me pull up our personnel here, if you won't mind me borrowing a jazz term. This is a 2005 recording on the Harmonia Mundi label. You will hear the Rias Kammerchor, that is R-I-A-S Kammerchor, which you also heard, I guess, a couple of weeks ago in our recording of Stabat Mater by Rossini. Good exercise for memory there. But in any case, you will hear the Rias Kammerchor and the Concerto Köln, or Concerto of the City of Cologne, with René Jacobs on the harpsichord and conducting and directing both the orchestra and the chorus. Now, as characters, you will hear as Michal, Rosemary Joshua, as Merab, Emma Bell, as David, Lawrence Satso, as Jonathan, Jeremy Ovenden, as the High Priest and Witch of Endor, Michael Slattery, as Amalekite and Abner, Finur Bjarnason, as Doig and Samuel, Henry Waddington, and as Saul, Gideon Sachs. Let's get now into the synopsis, and again, this will be sort of briefer. You know, the synopsis for the whole three acts broaches about one paragraph only. So in the first act, David returns victorious from his combat with Goliath. He is welcomed by Saul, king of Israel, accompanied by his son Jonathan, his two daughters Michal and Merab, and Abner, his commander-in-chief. Saul asks David to remain with him and to marry Merab, but she scorns the low-born hero, whereas Michal is in love with him. Jonathan offers David his friendship. The people sing David's praises, placing him above Saul, who is fired with jealousy and fears for his crown. He commands Jonathan to kill his friend. Here now is the first act of three in the oratorio Saul by George Friedrich Händel in this 2005 recording with the Rias Kammerchor. Please enjoy.

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1: Ah, with eternal pains, even now the king comes forth.

I charge thee, Jonathan, upon thy duty, and all on your allegiance to destroy this bold and aspiring youth. For while he lives, I am not safe. Prepare, Ivat!

That was the first act of Handel's secular oratorio, Saul. You are hearing a 2005 recording with the Reichskammerchor and the Concerto of Köln, conducted by René Jacobs, who you are also hearing on the harpsichord. As Michal, you are hearing Rosemary Joshua. As Merab, Emma Bell. As David, Lawrence Satzo. As Jonathan, Jeremy Ovenden. As Abner, Finur Bjarnason. And as Sol, Gidon Sachs. 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I'm Ale Diaz Pizarro, and this is a pre-recorded show scheduled to air on Saturday, July 20th of 2024. We'll move now into the second of three acts in this work. Now, we left off with David having vanquished Goliath, arriving in front of the king Saul, along with his son Jonathan and his two daughters Michal and Merab. Now, King Saul offers Merab's hand to David, but she scorns him. However, her sister Michal is in love with him. However, when the people start praising David and placing him above Saul, Saul becomes extremely jealous and orders his son Jonathan to kill his friend David. And so that is where we leave off at the end of the first act. Now, in Act Two, Saul's order to Jonathan to kill David is in vain, and Jonathan reminds his father of David's acts of bravery in freeing his people from Goliath. Saul swears he will not harm David and offers him Michal's hand before sending him off to battle in the hope that he will be slain by the Philistines. When David comes back, having triumphed once more, Saul tries to kill him with his javelin. David trusts in the Lord's protection, but flees in the face of Michal's entreaties. Merab acknowledges her brother-in-law's qualities and expresses her fears for his life. Saul seeks to murder David and reproaches Jonathan for taking his side. That is the synopsis for Act Two of Handel's secular oratorio, Saul. We'll listen to Act Two now.

0: smile high, with peaceful accents try to calm his rage.
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0: Alas!

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But have the Philistines no darts, no swords to pierce the heart of David? 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They shall do me right.

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0: 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Show me his chamber. Do you mock the king? 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

That was the second act of Handel's secular oratorio, Saul. You're hearing a 2005 recording on the Harmonia Mundi label with the Rias Kammerchor and the Concerto of Köln, with René Jacobs on the harpsichord and conducting, as well as directing the chorus, of course. You are hearing as Michal, Rosemary Joshua, as Merab, Emma Bell, as David, Lauren Satso, as Jonathan, Jeremy Ovenden, as the High Priest in The Witch of Endor, you'll hear Michael Slattery, as Amalekite and Abner, you're hearing Finor Bjarnason, as Doig and Samuel, Henry Waddington, and as the titular character of Saul, Gideon Sachs. 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I'm Ale Diaz-Pizarro, and this is a pre-recorded show set to air on Saturday, July 20th of 2024. Now, we left off with the second act with, now let me just see, because the synopsis is not split up by acts, but we set off with David being sent off to fight the Philistines by Saul, in Saul's hopes that the Philistines will slay him, who he sees as a threat to his throne. But he comes back victorious, and when Jonathan, Saul's son, is commanded to kill his friend David, he does not do so, leading his father Saul to reproach him. So Saul goes to consult a witch, and that is kind of how we start off with the third act here. And so this witch calls up the ghost of Samuel, who prophesies that Israel will be defeated by the Philistines and Saul and his sons killed. An Amalekite tells David of the dreadful rout and the death of Saul and Jonathan. David and Israel mourn their loss, then the people extol David, whom they choose to lead them. That will be the third and final act of this secular oratorio by Handel with his longtime librettist Charles Jennens. We'll hear now the third and final act.

Here lives a woman, close familiar with the enemy of mankind. Her I'll consult and know the worst. Her art is death by law. And while I minded law, sure death attended such horrid practices. Yet, oh, hard fate, myself am now reduced to

That was the third and final act of Handel's secular oratorio, Saul, which is inspired on the biblical story of King Saul and David after the latter slays Goliath. You heard a 2005 recording on the Harmonia Mundi label. You heard, as well, the Rias Kammerchor and the Concerto Köln, conducted and directed, or I guess directed and conducted respectively, by René Jacobs, whom you also heard on the harpsichord. In terms of the principal cast, you heard as Michal, the soprano Rosemary Joshua, as Merab, the soprano Emma Bell, as David, the countertenor Lawrence Sutzo, as Jonathan, the tenor Jeremy Ovenden, as the high priest and witch of Endor, the tenor Michael Slattery, as an Amalekite and Abner, you heard the tenor Finur Bjarnason, as Doeg and Samuel, you heard the baritone Henry Waddington, and as the king and titular character Saul, you heard Gideon Sachs, a baritone bass. That brings us to the end of our sort of marquee piece tonight, a secular oratorio that has a lot of dramatic content, which is kind of why I chose it as the headliner for tonight's program, despite not being my favorite of Handel's secular oratorios. We'll hear a little bit of that in a moment, but this is an important collaboration between Handel and Charles Jennens, composed as Handel was recovering from an illness that some critics have speculated led him to identify closely with the titular character of Saul, whose sort of weakness of character and frailty and indecision have been speculated to all be things that Handel might have related to at this point in his life. But I am, of course, not a Baroque scholar, so you will have to take my word for it. And what I, you know, what little I have learned about this particular work. But, you know, if you're interested, there is a lot, of course, as befits a Baroque piece, a lot of symbolism, a lot of, you know, different political contexts, as the librettist Jennens was kind of torn between his loyalty for the recently exiled British Catholic family. You know, he was torn between his loyalty to them and his Protestant faith, which is also reflected in the kind of conflict over this change of leadership that transcurs in the opera. Excuse me, not the opera, in the oratorio. 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I'm your host, Ale Diaz-Pizarro, and this is a pre-recorded show scheduled to air on Saturday, July 20th of 2024. We should just be coming up on midnight of Sunday, July 21st, if this is playing at the correct time. Now, we have just under 40 minutes left in tonight's program, so I thought we could hear a little bit of what is actually my favorite Handel secular oratorio, and that is a work also with contributions by Charles Jennens, but a work based on the poetry of John Milton called L'Allegro, Il Penseroso ed Il Moderato, or The Cheerful Man, The Contemplative Man, and The Moderate Man. And in typical Baroque fashion, this oratorio kind of sets up a duality between the cheerful life and the contemplative life, or, you know, the active life and the philosophical life, as you will. And then, also in typical Baroque fashion, it reconciles them into the moderate man, who kind of lives better. So the whole first and second parts of the oratorio are a sort of back and forth between the cheerful man and the contemplative man, you know, discussing what the better form of life is, or kind of what benefits or advantages each way of life has. The third part then is a reflection on
being the moderate man, which is kind of held up as the ideal, and all of the benefits of that. But of course, poetically, it is the weakest part, as it was not in John Milton's original poetry, but was instead added by the librettist Charles Jennens, the same librettist as for Saul, whose own poetry, although quite accomplished, could not, of course, stand up to Milton. So, poetically, that third part is perhaps a little bit weaker, but not so musically. In fact, some of the most sublime music in this oratorio is in this third part. This is a work that definitely deserves to be heard in its entirety, as I was fortunate enough to be able to hear it live at Carnegie Hall this past fall of 2023, so almost a year ago at this point, and it has very much stayed with me since then. Now, my favorite part of this oratorio, which I followed as a contemporaneous spectator would have, without really looking at the stage and just kind of following along with the libretto that was included in the program. But my favorite part of this piece was the second part, the sort of exchange between the world of the cheerful man and the contemplative man. And although the third act has some of the finest and most well-known music, I find the contrasts in the second part particularly striking. You have the hustle and bustle of a town that the cheerful man thrives in, with, you know, the full chorus kind of coming in to support that. But then you also have the chorus in a very different modality, singing as if they were in a church to kind of extol the contemplative pleasures of religion. And at that point, there is an organ improvisation, which is very Baroque and quite sublime, perhaps my favorite part of the whole work. And so, for the remainder of our program, we will hear that second part of this oratorio, L'Allegro, Il Penseroso ed Il Moderato. We'll be hearing a 2000 recording on the Erato or Warner Classics label, and you will also be hearing the Bach Choir and the ensemble, the Orchestral Ensemble of Paris. I was trying to say that in French and kind of got caught up there, but the Orchestral Ensemble of Paris, conducted and directed by John Nelson. We'll start with the first movement in this second part, the Accompagnato, and keep an ear out for the chorus that starts with the bass saying, "Populous cities, please me then," and the busy hum of men, or throng of men. And then keep an ear out as well for when the organ comes in and kind of that church chorus begins. Those two moments are real standouts for me. They completely reframed how I heard Baroque music, and I hope that you will appreciate them as well. Here, then, is the second part of another one of Handel's secular oratorios, L'Allegro, Il Penseroso ed Il Moderato.

0: You heard the second part of Handel's secular oratorio, L'Allegro, il Penseroso ed il Moderato, or the Cheerful Man, the Contemplative Man, and the Moderate Man. This is my favorite of the three parts, but I highly recommend checking out the entire work. It really is sublime. You heard a 2000 recording on the Erato label with the Bach Choir and the Orchestral Ensemble of Paris, conducted and directed by John Nelson. 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I'm your host, Ale Diaz Pizarro, and I will see you at the same place on the dial next week.
1: 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You're tuned into Sin Fronteras. That's our weekly Latin jazz show here every Wednesday from 12 to 3. We're going to start off the show with some Chico O'Farrell, who was a Cuban composer, arranger, and conductor, best known for, of course, some Afro-Cuban jazz, which we're going to dig into today on this record, Carambola, which was released in 2000. On this record, you're going to hear several tracks, but many people on various instruments here. You're going to hear Jimmy Cozier, Marshall McDonald, Max Schwager, Mike Miglore, and Peter Brainin on the saxophone, Gary Valente, Jack Jeffers, Papo Vasquez, and Sam Burtis on the trombone, Jim Seely, John Owens, Kenny Rampton, Matt Hillenberg, and Michael Mossman on the trumpet, Andy Gonzalez on the bass, Joe Gonzalez on bongas and bells, Roland Guerrero on congas, woodblocks, and bells, and Steve Barrios on drums, timbales, percussion, congas, maracas. There's also a few exchanges in here of some people substituting in, including John Benitez, who will play the bass on the third, fifth, and seventh track, and Sandra Gonzalez and Yolanda Milando, who will be performing the chorus on track number 9. We're going to dig into all of these tracks here at this show. I'm just going to let this CD play on through. You're going to hear Carambola, the Aztec Suite, Delirio, Havana Blues, Vanna's Song, Crazy City, But I Love It, Waller Exercise, Rhapsody for Toe Islands, Oy Mi Rumba, Falling in Love, and Afro-Cuban Jazz Suite. Again, this is composed, arranged, and conducted by Chico O'Farrell, whose name is, of course, attributed to this record. So I hope you all enjoy and keep enjoying your day. We're going to jump in right now.

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That was Chico O'Farrell. The record was Carambola that was released in 2000. I just let that CD pretty much run through, but we did cut that last track there. Last track you ended up hearing was Falling in Love by Chico O'Farrell's big band. We're going to move on a little bit here. We're going to hear something else. We're going to hear from Pancho Sanchez. The CD we're going to hear, Out of Sight. This one's fun. It's got Ray Charles on it. Of course, the R&B legend. Really interesting kind of blending of some elements of R&B and soul here, and that's kind of best seen with the inclusion of Ray Charles, but there's some other interesting inclusions of R&B and soul artists on this record. Pancho Sanchez's band includes Tony Banda, David Torres, George Ortiz, Larry Sanchez, Pancho Sanchez, of course, himself, Serafin Aguilar, Sal Vasquez, Francisco Torres, and Scott Martin. This CD was released in 2003, and we will hear the tracks One Mint Julep, El Shing Aling, Hitch It to the House, Saints and Sinners, Marianne, Not Necessary, Conmigo, JB Strut, Out of Sight, and El Tambor del Mongo. I'm just going to let it run because I think we'd rather hear the music than hear me talk. And I hope everyone enjoys.

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That's 89.9 on your FM dial. This is Pancho Sanchez. The record Out of Sight, released in 2003. That last track you heard there was titled El Shingling. And we are going to keep it rolling here with this record for a bit longer. Next one you hear, Hitch It to the Horse.

was Pancho Sanchez, the record Out of Sight, released in 2003. Some great Latin jazz with some funk and soul influences. You heard that last track, El Tambor del Mongo. Next, we're going to hear from some Antonio Carlos Jobim. This is my favorite Jobim record. I've got this on cassette tape. I like to listen to it on my Walkman. I think it's just so beautiful.

This record is Stoneflower, his sixth studio record, recorded in 1970, released later that year. You'll hear Teresa, My Love, Children's Games, Coro, Brazil, Stoneflower, Amparo, Andorina, God and the Devil in the Land of the Sun, Sabia, and an alternative take of Brazil. On this record, you'll hear Antonio Carlos Jobim on the piano, electric guitar, and vocals, Harry Lukowski on violin, Joe Farrell on soprano sax, Irby Green on trombone, Herbert Laws on flute, Ron Carter of beautiful, beautiful playing here on the double bass, Joe Palmo on the drums, Erto Morea on percussion, Everaldo Ferreira on percussion as well, and Yermir Deodato on the guitar. Hope everyone's having a great afternoon out there. This is really puts me in the right mood, so I'm really happy to be sharing it with you all on this wonderful afternoon, and we're going to jump right into it. This is Teresa, My Love.

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That's 89.9 on that FM dial. That last one was Brazil. Before that, Coro by Antonio Carlos Jobim. These were recorded and released in 1970. Next up, we'll hear Stoneflower and Amparo, as well as Eldarina, God and the Devil in the Land of the Sun, Sabia, and an alternative take of Brazil. This comes from Jobim's sixth studio album, Stoneflower, which I'm so very honored to be bringing you all today. Enjoy.

That was an alternative take of Brazil by Antonio Carlos Jobim. Some really beautiful bossa nova here on WKCR FM New York and WKCR HD. That's 89.9 on your FM dial. That was recorded in 1970 from Jobim's sixth studio album, Stone Flower. We're going to keep rolling here with some Jobim here on Sin Fronteras. We'll actually move to his fourth studio album. I've got this right here. It was recorded in 1967, released later that year in 1967. A certain Mr. Jobim. We will hear Antonio Carlos Jobim on the piano, guitar, organ, and vocals, as well as Dom Romeo on drums, and George Lee and Ray Gilbert were producers for this. Klaus Ogerman is the conductor. The tracks you will hear are Bonita, Se Todos Fossem Iguais a Voce, Off Key, Photograph, Surfboard, Once Again, I Was Just One More for You, Estrada do Sol, Por Casa de Voce, and Zingaro. So a lot of tracks, most of them not all that long, just about 26 minutes of runtime for this one before I'll hop back on the mic, and maybe after that we'll have one more chance to play one more Jobim piece before we sign off for the day. But in the meantime, enjoy this bossa nova.

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That's 89.9 on your FM dial. That last track, Zingaro. Before that, Por Causa de Voque here on 89.9, the original FM. We've got a little bit of time left, of course. That was from a certain Mr. Jobim. You heard Antonio Carlos Jobim on the guitar and vocals, and Dom Romayo on the drums. We've got a few more minutes left here before I sign off on Sin Fronteras. You are now going to hear a little bit. We're going to close out with a little bit more Jobim. This was recorded in 1967, Jobim's fifth studio album. We are going to hear from the record Wave. You're going to hear Antonio Carlos Jobim on the piano, guitar, harpsichord, and vocals. Klaus Ogerman, will be the conductor, just like the last one. Herbie Green on the trombone, Jimmy Cleveland on the trombone, Raymond Beckenstein on bass, flute, and piccolo, Romeo Penke on the bass, flute, and piccolo, Jerome Richardson on bass, flute, and piccolo, Joseph Singer on French horn, Ron Carter on the double bass, Dom Romayo on the drums, Bobby Rosengarten on the drums, and Claudio Sloan as well on the drums. There's also a variety of people here on the violin. You're going to hear Bernard Ecken, Louis Ellie, Paul Gershman, Emmanuel Green, Louis Haber, Julius Held, Leo Kruxegg, Irving Spice, Louis Stone, and then on the cello, Abe Kessler, Charles McCracken, George Rickey, and Harvey Shapiro. We are going to hear the tracks The Red Blouse, and then we should have time for just about one more after that. We'll hear Triste. Hope you enjoy, and have a wonderful afternoon.

0: white, the forces, but Nelly say it's for my day ones. Niggas in A1s type shit. Raise a light like every day, pray worship. Pour a toast for the guys in the moments. Keep it real, living lies. I'm all here all the time. This shit hit to the time, still on the grind. 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Driveway match us.
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0: 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You done said everything. Hold up, bitch. You gonna toast me? 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
1: The black woman. The black woman and Flossie Foods Breakfast Shop. That's it.
0: We need a record shop. We should do that.
1: We should make a record shop.

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I remember when I was like 10, maybe 9. 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Busta had the rhymes, Puffy had the shine. Both thugs had more thugs, but that was the shit that made me rhyme. What's up? What's on your mind? Hold up, I'm feeling fine. 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Another young nigga with an attitude. I guess that's why the crackers kept me after school. Roaches on the wall, roaches on the dresser. Everybody had roaches, but our roaches ain't respect us. On the park bench playing checkers, sipping nectar. Jabot jeans with hologram straps and reflectors. We had cookouts and dirt bikes and dice games and fist fights and fish fries and shootouts. Like one sig with two rounds and one clip. Left two down as four kids, but one lived. Left three dead, but one split. That one missed, that one snitch. That's everyday shit, shit. We used to that. Add it up, do the math with your stupid ass. Don't view me as no conscious cat, this ain't no conscious rap. Fuck the conscious crap, Mac can push your conscious back. I do this for my culture, penny nickels in the sofa. Mommy watching Oprah, daddy in the kitchen whipping soda. Connecting Sosa, Spanish chick Viola, hit it in the chocha with the Testarossa.

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1: 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I'm in the recliner, trace like eyeliner. Then I escape like MacGyver. Bank robbers, bang 38s to taste cobbler. And lay up with a case of vodka. You get cake and prosper. Ate steak and lobster to Frank Sinatra. Air you out, leave your face imposter. Get laced and dip the jakes in the gray boxer. Beige fox, 88 clogs. 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

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Word. 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Oh man. 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Money makers link up because we feel each other. No. Last name Giles, but run it like the Felix brothers. Yes. Wanna bet? Then let's deal, it gets real. Over that juice, I play Bishop.

Thank you for keeping it locked to WKCR. You are still listening to Notes from the Underground, and I hope you've been enjoying the show so far. We've heard a lot of great music today. We just heard Me Killa featuring Shy Boogs by Cameron. That was actually off of one of his more recent projects. Before that, we heard Wit It by Danny Brown, Pouches of Tuna featuring Rock Marciano by Action Bronson. 9/24/11 again by Action Bronson. Suddenly by ASAP Rocky. Unbelievable by the Notorious B.I.G. 1080p by Makami. Nyx by Freddie Gibbs and Madlif. And we kicked it off with Richard Pryor by Pink Sifu and Fly Anakin. They have a new project coming out very soon, so definitely check them out and check that song out. They also have a super dope video for that song out on YouTube. Again, it's called Richard Pryor by Pink Sifu and Fly Anakin. Coming up, we have a bunch of great music. We're going to take a dip into some kind of older school stuff. We're going to hear a bunch of Wu-Tang. We're going to kick it off with Tears. We're going to hear Guillotine. We're going to hear some RZA solo work and some stuff off Raekwon's Only Built for Cuban Links. Then we're also going to play some Diggable Planets, which I'm super excited for, some older Eminem. Then we're going to end it just with a wild mix of songs. Some Kanye, of course, some Clips, and some Young Jeezy, who I haven't heard from in a while. I wonder what Young Jeezy is up to now. But yeah, thanks for keeping it tuned to WKCR. You are listening to Notes from the Underground. Feel free to write in if you have any suggestions or if you've been listening to the show lately and think anything could operate a little better, because obviously we're still going to use the virtual thing with new students coming back on campus and all that. Keep it locked to WKCR. We've got a lot of great music left for y'all tonight. It's Gucci, man.

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0: buzz. 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
2: Yeah.
1: Please don't. 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I'm a lord.
2: Do you have any exemption from the council?
3: Yo, thanks for keeping it locked to WKCR. You are listening to Notes from the Underground, and right now we are listening to the instrumental for Palace by Clams Casino. Before that, we heard No Hesitation by Step Brothers featuring Styles P. Then we heard We Got It for Cheap by Clips, Diary of a Broke Nigga by J-Rock, 313 by Eminem, Blow My High, Members Only by Kendrick Lamar, It Ain't Hard to Tell by Nas, Black Ego by Digable Planet, Sunscreen by Amani and King Vision Ultra, Ice Cream by Raekwon, B-I-B-L-E by RZA, Guillotine Swords, also by Raekwon, and then Tears by the whole Wu-Tang Clan. Thanks for keeping it locked. I hope you've enjoyed the show. We've got a couple more songs, and we're going to end you with some Kanye. So keep it locked. Thanks for tuning in. We'll see you next week.

Yeah. I remember rapping for Jay and Cam. 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I remember being nervous to do Victoria's Secret till I pitch it.

0: Freestyles, can you help me out?
1: Dirty House.
0: Yeah. This type of shit you just ride out to. Yeah. Yeah. I just be like,

0: 90 miles like Matt Barnes, just to whoop a nigga ass. It was my idea, and now a nigga, now a nigga mad, now a nigga, a son of. Whoop him after school just to show him got class. Under with the, yeah, you know what I'm saying? Drop some shit like that. Hey. Whoop him after school just to, whoop him after school just to show I got class. Three stacks.
1: 30 hours.
0: Just right after that. Check it out, this the bonus track, this the bonus.
1: 30 hours.
0: My favorite.

Hey, let him all right. 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To my brother Yassin, hold down in Africa. Hey. To my family, thank you for holding me down. The media be at me like, that's Gabe calling. Yo, Gabe. I'm just doing an ad-lib track right now. What's up?

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My name is Ale Diaz-Pizarro, and tonight I'll be playing you, in this pre-recorded show, some great tracks from Latin hip-hop. For this, I must confess I went back to my party playlists. All of these tunes remind me of partying back home in Mexico. And so I hope that if you're out there listening, you'll also have a bit of a party to yourself. We'll keep listening to the artist you just heard, Bomba Estéreo. You heard To My Love. We'll hear now their collaboration with Bad Bunny, Ojitos Lindos. And after that, listen to a couple more Bomba Estéreo tracks as we keep moving through our Latin hip-hop, however broad or loose that definition might be, tonight. But here is Ojitos Lindos.

0: Soy Yo by Bomba Estéreo. Before that, you heard Me Duele with Bomba Estéreo and Manu Chao, and Ojitos Lindos with Bomba Estéreo and Bad Bunny. We'll move now to Spain, or closer there. We'll hear Rosalía and Se Tangana. We'll start with Rosalía's breakout hit, Con Altura.
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0: Sé Tangana, with Tú me dejaste de querer. Demasiadas mujeres antes de morirme, featuring Rosalía, from whom we also heard Malamente, Despechá, en Bizcochito. Next up, we'll move away from Spanish. We'll hear now Rauw Alejandro, an emerging star in the Latin hip-hop scene. We'll hear him with Todo de Ti to begin with.
1: One, two, one.

Bichota by Karol G. Before that, you also heard Karol G featuring Nicki Minaj on Tusa. Before that, you heard the remix of Azúcar by Mau Moctezuma. Before that, the remix of Tiroteo with Marc Seguí and Raúl Alejandro. 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My name is Ale Díaz Pizarro, and this is a pre-recorded show. Now, for this next set, we'll get a little bit into some of the heavier stuff. So far, this has been, for the most part, fairly pop-y Latin hip-hop. Like I said, we'll get into some heavier stuff now. We'll hear Calle 13, we'll hear Molotov, but let's start with Candy by Plan B.

That was Gimme the Power by Mexican rap rock group Molotov. Before that, you heard Frijolero, or their sort of one of their best known songs and their sort of anthem against anti-Mexican sentiment in the US. Before that, you heard Voto Latino. And before that, a whole set of Calle 13, Atrévete T, Baile de los Pobres, La Jirafa, La Guacatona, Suave. Next up, since we've had a bit of a heavier set, we return to the sort of lighter fare. We'll start out with Piki by Joey Montana.

Ella baila sola by Eslabón Armado en Peso Pluma, actually one of the trendiest songs across Latin America right now. Before that, you heard Vida de Rico by Camilo, Loba by Shakira, The Ketchup Song by Las Ketchup, and La Bomba by Azul Azul. We're reaching now the tail end of our show tonight, so what better way to close it out with Bad Bunny? We'll hear his mass hit from his most recent album, Titi Me Pregunto.

0: Da Kitty, Bad Bunny, Yo Perreo Sola, Otra Noche en Miami, En Titi Me Preguntó, all by the same artist, that's Bad Bunny. 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My name is Ale Díaz Pizarro. This has been a pre-recorded broadcast. Thanks so much for tuning in.
1: Good morning, everyone. It's an early morning, but I hope it's a good one. As you know that when 4 a.m. rolls around on WKCR, you can expect Jazz Till Dawn, our early morning jazz show for the next 2 hours. My name is Rachel Smith. I've pre-recorded this program for your listening pleasure this morning. 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WKCR is on 24 hours a day, 7 days a week, 365 days a year on the New York airwaves since 1941. Now, this morning we're going to listen to two albums, and they are both featuring guitar duos, so that'll be our little working theme for this morning, guitar duos. The first album is called Windflower. It was released on the Concord label in October of 1977, billed to Herb Ellis and Remo Palmier, both on guitars. Joining them is George Duvivier on bass and Ron Traxler on drums. And they start out with the title track, Windflower.

Close Your Eyes from the Herb Ellis Remo Palmier album Windflower, released in October of 1977 on the Concord label. Herb Ellis and Remo Palmier on guitars, George Duvivier on bass, Ron Traxler on drums. So far, those tracks were Windflower, The Night Has a Thousand Eyes, My Foolish Heart, and Close Your Eyes. Before we continue, perhaps you're interested in how this concert came about and where it sort of fell in the careers of Ellis and Palmier. Well, in 1977, they had already been friends. In 1977, Ellis convinced Carl Jefferson, the record producer, founder of the Concord label, to invite Palmier to the Concord Jazz Festival in, no surprise there, Concord, California. They performed as a duo at that festival. Later the same year, 1977, they recorded Windflower, and Windflower actually ended Palmier's 30-year hiatus from recording. 30 years he had not recorded before this album. 2 years later, Concord Jazz would produce the only album on which Palmier was billed as a leader, Remo Palmier. Let's turn back to the music for the next track, which is a beautiful one, Danny Boy.

0: We just spent 40 minutes with the 1977 Windflower album. Herb Ellis and Remo Palmier on guitars, George Duvivier on bass, Ron Traxler on drums. We heard all 9 tracks in the order in which they appear on the album: Windflower, The Night Has a Thousand Eyes, My Foolish Heart, Close Your Eyes, Danny Boy, Walkin', Stardust, Triste, which is a Jobim composition, Antonio Carlos Jobim, and Groove Merchant. Once again, Windflower was released on the Concord label in October of 1977, billed to Herb Ellis and Remo Palmier. Now, I promised you 2 guitar duo albums this morning. We just finished up with Windflower, and the next one is a recording of a live concert. The release is called The Dublin Concert, Lewis Stewart and Jim Hall, and they are playing as a duo on most of the tracks, just the two of them, except there are a few tracks where Jim Hall plays solo. First, a little bit about the artists. Lewis Stewart, of course, is an Irish guitarist who made his name at Montreux in 1968 and 1969. He toured with Benny Goodman, Tubby Hayes, and recorded with George Shearing and Stefan Grappelli. Jim Hall, well, he said his inspirations on the guitar were Charlie Christian and Barney Kessel, but you can perhaps even hear more the inspiration that he drew from Coleman Hawkins, Lester Young, Paul Gonsalves, and Lucky Thompson. He played with Chico Hamilton, then in the 60s, Sonny Rollins, Art Farmer, Lee Konitz, Bill Evans, Tony Flanagan, Quincy Jones, Jerry Mulligan, very wide range of artists here. Later in his life, he turned more towards composing and arranging. But the Dublin Concert was recorded on December 26th of 1982 at Maccabee Hall in Dublin, as you might imagine, Dublin, Ireland. It was recorded by the founder of Livia Records, whose name was Gerald Davis. The recording setup was very simple. There was one mic on each guitar amp. This is actually the only known recording of Lewis Stewart and Jim Hall together, the Dublin Concert. So that was recorded way back in 1982, and in 2022, so 40 years later, the tapes were rediscovered. This album actually has not been released yet. It is set for release by Livia Records on September 6th of this year, 2024, so you can get quite the sneak peek on this morning. The first track here is Stella by Starlight, the Victor Young composition, Lewis Stewart and Jim Hall.
1: 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Yeah.

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I know that it won't. It's gonna lead.

Everybody, you are listening to WKCR. This is Amazing Grace, our Sunday morning gospel show. My name is Iris. I will be your host for the day. This will be one of my last shows of the semester, so I may not be back hosting for a while. So what I decided to have today was less of an artist theme and more just take you through a lot of the different tracks I've enjoyed over the last few months of programming this wonderful show. So we are going to just get started right away with some of the Dixie Hummingbirds live in Philadelphia, and then Mahalia Jackson at the Newport Jazz Festival of 1958. Stay tuned. This is Amazing Grace.

All right, just you make me feel like I'm a star. Now, I don't know if you want to hear me and you want to stay in the rain. I'm just getting warmed up.

You just heard some tracks from Mahalia Jackson and the Dixie Hummingbirds. That was the Dixie Hummingbirds live in 1986 in Philadelphia with the track After the Rapture. Love that one. And then Mahalia Jackson live at the Newport Jazz Festival in 1958 on the song. Well, after that, we heard I Believe from the compilation The Great Mahalia Jackson. And then we went back to Newport 1958 and we heard two tracks, I'm On My Way, and then finally Didn't It Rain. So that was some Dixie Hummingbirds and Mahalia Jackson. We're going to turn it over now to I'm Not That Way Anymore by the Five Blind Boys of Alabama, following some other songs, so stay tuned.

You just heard some tracks from two amazing artists, Marianne Williams and the Five Blind Boys of Alabama. We started off with the Blind Boys track, I'm Not That Way Anymore, from their record of the same title from 1990. A beautiful song. And then we heard three tracks from Marianne Williams' record, Standing Here Wondering Which Way to Go, which features vocal backgrounds from the Dixie Hummingbirds, which is an amazing sort of crossover, bleeds back into what we were listening to earlier. This is truly an amazing record. It's probably one of my favorites in the entire gospel library we listen to. He Ain't Heavy, He's My Brother, Standing Here Wondering Which Way to Go, and Turn, Turn, Turn to Everything There Is a Season, which is, that last one, is the words are from the book of Ecclesiastes, and it is an adaptation with music by Pete Seeger. So a lot of wonderful stuff. We have the Dixie Hummingbirds on background vocals. I will probably return to this record later in today's show, but for now, I'm going to switch it over to another amazing female vocalist, Dorothy Love Coates, on the record These Are the Days. So we'll start off with a couple tracks from her.

That was three songs from Dorothy Love Coates off of the record These Are the Days. That was Amen, These Are the Days, the title track, and He's Helping Me. And then we are going to turn over to the Barrett Sisters off of their record What Will You Do With Your Life, starting with the track Rise Again, and then playing Keep On Singing, Jesus Coming Again, and 'Tis So Sweet to Trust in Jesus. 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

This is the Mighty Clouds of Joy. Today we'd like to take time out to dedicate our next album by the Mighty Clouds to a good friend of ours who has done so much for gospel, who has contributed so much to all gospel groups. I speak none other than Reverend Julius Cheeks, who happened to be in the studio with us today. This was one of the songs that he made famous.

In that last section, we just heard the Barrett Sisters, What Will You Do With Your Life? Three tracks from that record, Rise Again, Keep On Singing, and 'Tis So Sweet to Trust in Jesus. And the last one, as you might have heard in the little introduction, was from The Sensational Nightingales. It was the Mighty Clouds of Joy singing the songs of the Nightingales, and Reverend Julius Cheeks, who is quite a figure in the gospel history, and that was Who's Going Down in the Grave with Me. We're going to return to this record after I say my piece, and then afterwards we have a bit of a shift. I found some Reverend Gary Davis in the library on a compilation of gospel music that is highly akin to the blues, so you'll hear some sort of acoustic blues renditions of gospel music after another track from The Mighty Clouds of Joy.

away my God. 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
1: You just heard another track from the Mighty Clouds of Joy, singing songs of Reverend Julius Cheeks and the Nightingales. That was Somewhere to Lay My Head. Or sorry, What Would You Give? And then we heard some of a blues infusion with gospel from Reverend Gary Davis, courtesy of one of our amazing listeners' recommendations to me. My first time hearing it today as well, maybe some others, as some of you listeners. Great tracks. It was Jesus Met the Woman at the Well, Steal Away and Pray, Can't Make This Journey by Myself, and then You've Got to Move, and sorry, correct me, instead of Steal Away to Pray, it was actually Let Us Get Together. I read the wrong track title. And then we are going to continue on now to the Sensational Nightingales with the tracks Standing in the Judgment and What Would You Give? And then after that, I have some Aretha Franklin prepared, so stay tuned for more gospel.
2: Whoa.

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Look at the people, what they doing.

Sometime I begin to wonder, as we ride along sometime, if you had a chance to give something. I wonder, what would you give? I wonder, what would you give in exchange for your soul? And truthfully, and would you give money, houses, or land? And what if the day that God would call you away? I wonder if God called you away. Would you be able to say, what would you give? What would you give in exchange for your soul? I tell you what I do. This is what I do.

Gentlemen, my friend, Miss Mavis Staples.

We just heard the sensational Nightingales with the two tracks Standing in the Judgment and What Would You Give from their record The Best of the Sensational Nightingales, and then Aretha Franklin with the tracks from One Lord, One Faith, One Baptism, Oh Happy Day, and We Need Power, which are duets with another great singer, Mavis Staples. For the last 10 or so minutes of this show, I would like to play some more Marion Williams off of that record, Standing Here Wondering Which Way to Go. Truly an excellent record. This is going to be from the second side, two songs, Wicked Messenger and Put Your Hand in the Hand. First one is written by Bob Dylan, actually, who notably we have a birthday podcast coming up this coming weekend on Saturday and Sunday in two small chunks. And then the next song will be Put Your Hand in the Hand, as I said. This is another great record that features more WKCR favorites. Some of these songs have Keith Jarrett on piano, who we also just did a birthday broadcast for. So, just great star-studded personnel all around. Marion Williams, Dixie Hummingbirds, Keith Jarrett, songs written by Pete Seeger, songs written by Bob Dylan, all produced by Roberta Flack. So just an amazing record that I really love to listen to. So we're going to get to those, and then maybe if we have time for one more song for the last 10 minutes of Amazing Grace.

You just heard two tracks from Marianne Williams on the record, Standing Here Wondering Which Way to Go. An amazing album, in my opinion. That was Wicked Messenger and Put Your Hand in the Hand. And that wraps up our time for Amazing Grace, our Sunday morning gospel show. I will turn it over now to the Moonshine Show, our 2 hours of bluegrass and other mountain music. And thank you very much for listening today. My name is Iris. I've been your host for the last 2 hours, and I am a regular host, semi-regular host of Amazing Grace, and will not be back for a while. So thank you for allowing me my indulgent select favorites, and enjoy the Moonshine Show.

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My name is Sam Seliger. This is a pre-recorded show this week, not the usual live show. By the time you hear this, I will be down in Maryland with my family for the week. I'm recording this on Friday evening, June 24th, bringing you some bluegrass music, as always, on your Sunday morning, starting it off with Peter Rowan doing Moonshiner. Up next for you, we've got the Lonesome River Band doing Rocky Road Blues. That's Jerry McMillan, Tim Austin, Dan Tyminski, Dale Perry, and special guest appearances on the fiddle by Stuart Duncan.

That was Kenny Baker from the 1972 record Kenny Baker Country. The number he was doing there called Dusty's Hornpipe. It's written by the one and only Bill Monroe. Before that, we heard Doyle Lawson and Quicksilver with a version of Just a Little Talk with Jesus from the CD A School of Bluegrass. We also heard from Special Consensus doing I'd Like to Wander Back to the Old Home. Up next, we have Blue Highway from their record produced by Ricky Skaggs, 1999, of the same name, also called Blue Highway. Here's Lonesome Hearted Blues.

That was Del McCurry and the Dixie Pals with Rock Hearts from the, where is it on this record? There we go. From the record Sawmill. That is Ronnie McCurry on the banjo, Ronnie McCurry on the mandolin. Paul Sylvius on the banjo, John Glick on the fiddle, and Mike Garris on the bass. Before, we heard Chris Thiele and Michael Davis, the New York based collaborators, with the take on the standard Roll in My Sweet Baby's Arms from their collaborative album Sleep With One Eye Open. Of course, we also heard The Country Gentleman, led by Alan Mund and Roland White, doing the number Right Before My Eyes. We'll continue now with some more bluegrass here on the Moonshine Show. Up next, we've got an interesting record. This is from two young stars back in the day who went on to become real staples in the more commercial country music scene as sort of neo-traditionalists. This is Ricky Skaggs and Keith Whitley. Whitley, who passed away tragically at a young age, was recently just inducted into the Country Music Hall of Fame, primarily for his work in the 1980s. But this record from well before that, we'll hear the two with a take on the Dorothy Skaggs number, All I Ever Loved Was You.

That was Carol Elizabeth Jones, Hazel Dickens, and Ginny Hocker from the trio record Heart of a Singer with the number Not a Word of That Be Said, released on Rounder in 1998. Before it, we heard David Greer, great guitarist, from his record Freewheeling with the instrumental original A Blue Midnight Star featuring Sam Bush on the mandolin. We also heard from Peter Rowan, his most recent record, Carter Stanley's Eyes, with an interpretation of the classic Flatten Scruggs number, Can't You Hear Me Callin'? I'd like to take a minute now to do something I don't normally do on this show, but I'm recording this show on the evening of Friday, June 24th. Early this morning, the Supreme Court announced its decision to overturn Roe versus Wade. And I did want to simply let listeners know that if they do feel inspired to make contributions to organizations that provide reproductive health services, there are a number in the Appalachian region and across the southeastern United States where bluegrass music originates, which is also one of the regions that will be particularly hard hit as far as access to reproductive health services without the federally protected right to abortion. I'm going to give the names of a couple different organizations and where you can find more information about them if you are interested. The first is called the Mountain Access Brigade. They are a volunteer-run organization that provides support, education, and advocacy for reproductive autonomy across the Appalachian region. Their website is mountainaccessbrigade.org, and you can, I'm sure, find their information simply by Googling the organization as well, and that is true for all the organizations that I'm going to mention. Once again, that first one is mountainaccessbrigade.org. The next is a group called Holler Health Justice. They're focused also in the Appalachian region. I believe they are specifically based in West Virginia, and they focus on providing various kinds of reproductive health and justice services across the region. Their website is also just their name. It's hollerhealthjustice.org, and you can find out more information about them as well. The next is called All Access EKY, which provides a variety of reproductive health and wellness services across eastern and southeastern Kentucky. Their website is allaccessEKY.org. We've got two more now. The next is the Arkansas Abortion Support Network. They as well provide a number of services across Arkansas. And their website is arabortionsupport.org. You can find out more information there. And finally, one final is the New River Abortion Access Fund. They're based primarily in the southwestern part of Virginia, and their website is newriverabortionfund.org. Again, if you are interested in finding more information about any of these organizations, you can go to those websites or simply look them up yourselves. I don't want to take too much of your time with non-bluegrass-related content, so that's really the last that I will do for today's show. So we'll get back to the music now. We have Tony Rice from his classic album Church Street Blues with his version of the title track originally written by Norman Blake. After that, we're going to hear from Tony Rice's old guitar teacher, Clarence White, from his days as a groundbreaking guitarist with the Kentucky Colonels.

flower, illustrated in blue, floating on a wisp of consciousness. She rides innocently down the river to the place where the light lives and shrugs off enchantment with a sigh, dreaming from the first moment of her life. Unheard songs, bathed in silver ring out of the morning, rolls into the endless.

That was Billy Strings from his smash hit record Renewal with Love and Regret, a number that he wrote. Before it, we heard from the Goins Brothers from their record Take This Hammer with Deep in the Snow. 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My name is Sam Seliger, and it should be around 9 a.m. as we continue with this pre-recorded episode of The Moonshine Show. Up next, we've got some Jimmy Martin, Never Go Wrong. I try to play him every week with Milwaukee, Here I Come.

That was Alan Bybee with Evening Prayer Blues from his record produced by Ronnie Bowman called In the Blue Room. Before it, we heard from Jono Townsend with Seven Long Years, and we heard Bill Harrell and the Virginians from Blue Ridge Mountain Boy with Love Me Like You Used To. Next, we've got the one and only Flat and Scruggs. Here is the Doc Watson number, The Train That Carried My Girl From Town.

was the Harmony, the Harmony Sisters. That means Alice Gerard, Irene Herman, and Jeannie McClary, from their record Harmony Pipe, doing the Lefty Frizzell number That's the Way Love Goes. Before it, we heard Bill Monroe and Doc Watson with a live version of Banks of the Ohio. We also heard fiddle player Glenn Duncan, joined by Jesse McReynolds, doing a tune called Crosscut Saw. We'll go back to Jesse McReynolds now. This is from his Jim and Jesse days on the compilation album Airmail Special. Here is their take on Are You Missing Me?

That was the Cox family from their from their 2000, I believe, record. Everybody's Reaching Out for Someone, produced by Alison Krauss, doing the Statler number My Favorite Memory. We also had the Poe Ramblin' Boys with Back to Where You Came From, and Greg Garrison, Grant Gordy, Alex Hargraves, and Joe Walsh with Smoky Mountain Rag from their record Bluegrass and the Abstract Truth. We're running into the final 20 minutes of today's Moonshine Show. Don't forget to stick around, because at noon, so right after this, we've got a new episode of the Tennessee Border Show. You're not going to want to miss that. And then at 2, a great episode of Jazz Profiles, my good friend Stephen Park. So keep that dial tuned to 89.9 and keep listening. Up next, we've got the one and only Bluegrass Album Band from the Bluegrass Album Volume 2. Here's I'll Never Shed Another Tear.

Long before Apple Music was delivering on demand the entirety of recorded music to your ears, there was Apple Records, a label cooler than any other, a label created by the Beatles, John, Paul, George, and Ringo. Yes, the Beatles record label. London, 1968, swinging London, the epicenter of global cool, fashion, music, art, design, and sex, lots of sex. The cultural capital of the Western world, buzzing at the absolute peak of its powers. The Beatles, loaded, beautiful, and unstoppable, were ready to build something. Apple Records, born of that moment, was their answer. Not a corporation, not a business, a Western communism. A haven of creativity, run by artists for artists. Brian Epstein guided the Beatles from Liverpool to world domination. Their business brain, their protector, their North Star. When he died in August of 1967, the band was left without a captain. Apple was launched in that vacuum.

0: quality of its A&R. For Apple, the advantage was obvious. The Beatles themselves. Commercial magic incarnate. But the vision was bigger than the band. It was to bring the artist to the world. And that responsibility fell to the four of them. Because no formal head of A&R was named, a Beatle had to stamp approval on any signing. Just about every artist of that era wanted to be part of the burgeoning Apple family. And why wouldn't they? Imagine being on the Beatles label? But this chaotic and untraditional setup had its costs. Artists like Crosby, Stills, Nash & Young, Yes, and the band that would become Fleetwood Mac.
1: Mick Fleetwood was George Harrison's brother-in-law?
0: Were left to sign elsewhere. Business was often conducted loosely, and missed opportunities were the norm. First signings included folk singer Mary Hopkin, English guitarist and songwriter Jackie Lomax, and the Ivies, a Welsh rock quartet who would later become Badfinger. Later signings were wildly diverse in scope. Billy Preston, the Radhakrishna Temple, Ronnie Spector, Ravi Shankar, and the Modern Jazz Quartet. A roster that reflected the label's reach and curiosity. One early signing stood apart, James Taylor, just 20 but a fully formed artist, perhaps the only non-Beatle act on the label that you could say that about. Taylor wasn't dependent on a Beatle for songs, production, direction. He was brought to Apple by Peter Asher, their first real A&R man, and Apple did a credible job of breaking him in both the US and the UK, but label chaos caught up with them. Taylor and Asher decamped for Los Angeles and Warner Brothers Records, a reflection of Apple's lack of business acumen and a foreshadowing of things to come. By late 1968, Apple was hemorrhaging money. In January 1969, Lennon gave an interview saying Apple would be broke in 6 months if nothing changed. Alan Klein, then still managing the Rolling Stones, read it and made his move. Mick Jagger had warned Lennon that Klein's dealing with the Stones had been less than perfect. Lennon signed anyway. Apple would never be the same. Paul McCartney had an almost effortless ability to create commercially successful music, an intuitive, almost supernatural understanding of what would sell. He produced Mary Hopkin's first single for Apple, a cover based on a Russian folk ballad called Those Were the Days. That record went on to sell 8 million copies, Beatlesque numbers. Hopkin followed that up 5 months later with Postcard, her first full-length album, also produced by McCartney and also a huge seller. McCartney's fingerprints were all over Hopkin's work. She was a kid, he was Paul McCartney. If Paul was Mary Hopkin's Apple Sherpa, the same could be said about Jackie Lomax being led up the mountain by George. Old buddies from back in the day, George surrounded Lomax with the best of the best for his recordings. George himself, Ringo, Eric Clapton, Nicky Hopkins, and even Sir Paul. Andy Davis, the Apple Records historian, called it the greatest record the Beatles never made. But despite everything Apple put behind Lomax, he didn't connect commercially. In later years, Lomax blamed Apple for sending him to America for radio appearances, but not live shows. No touring, no way to connect with the audience. That blind spot seemed to trace back to the four men running the label. The Beatles had walked away from live performance in 1966, disillusioned by the mania. They had built a label in their own image, and their image no longer included a stage. Ringo and John were notably absent on the A&R front in those very early years. An exception, Ringo championed the signing of John Tavener, a serious heavyweight British classical composer. Tavener's releases were challenging, uncompromising works. He would go on to become one of the celebrated British composers of the 20th century, and Ringo brought him into the fold. John Lennon as A&R man came later, and in a very different key. By the early 70s, the Lennon Onos had moved to New York City, settling on Bank Street in Greenwich Village. They embedded themselves in the scene, the radical political movement, the street culture, the avant-garde. John signed street performer David Peel to Apple and assumed ownership of one of New York City's biggest bands, Elephant's Memory, who went on to back John and Yoko on Sometime in New York City. That album, like the first Elephant's Memory record on Apple, which John produced, was a commercial failure, one that shook Lennon to the core. And it was that failure, as much as anything, that predicated his stepping back from the revolution. By 1975, Apple was done as a label. But before we close this book, it was never just a record label. Apple Corps was a full creative enterprise. Apple Records, Apple Music Publishing, Apple Management, Apple Overseas, Apple Electronics, Apple Publicity, Apple Books, Apple Tailoring, Apple Retail, the Apple Boutique, Apple Studios, Apple Films. Apple Films gave the world the magical mystery tour in the Yellow Submarine, the original Let It Be film, the concert for Bangladesh, and a Ravi Shankar documentary, Raga, and Son of Dracula, starring Ringo, with music by Harry Nilsson. Through it all, beyond the Beatles' output, the label was kept commercially afloat by Badfinger. Discovered by roadie extraordinaire Mal Evans, and variously the playthings of both Paul and George, often viewed as connective tissue between the Beatles and the world, they too eventually faded, indifferently handled by Apple and moved on to Warner's. But here's the thing. Amidst the chaos, the missed opportunities, the Klein disaster, the commercial failures, John, Paul, George, and Ringo never stopped creating. The music was extraordinary then. It remains extraordinary now. Forever this shall remain. This is Labeled. Episode 53, Apple Records. And for the next 7 hours, you will thrill to the genius of the Beatles and their orbit. We're happy to have you listening.

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0: 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And we are going to be coring the Apple Records, the Beatles label, started in 1968, suspended and defunct for the first time in 1975. Then they sort of reanimated for reissue purposes in the mid-2000s. In between was a battle with the Apple computer company and a reluctance to go on streaming, all of which are part of this rich, rich tapestry of Apple Records. But let's cover a little of what we heard. We started off the show a little early. We hope you tuned in a little early. We're full of surprises. For Yoko Ono's Fly record, we heard Mine Train. And what is there to say about that except for we were almost rendered comatose in the studio, but we were still dancing. It's an incredible album with a glossy gatefold, recorded over a couple years in 69, 70, and 71. Yoko's role in the Apple story is both central and a microcosm of an opportunity missed, a giant opportunity missed, but also some great music. After that, we heard the original album on Apple, Apple One, and also the first solo album by any Beatle, Wonderwall Music, for the 1968 film, a soundtrack by George Harrison. And the track we heard was, Steve, refresh my recollection,
2: Party Seacomb.
0: Party Seacomb. And by the way, I'm not going to go through all the musicians on all these records as I would do with traditional small group jazz, because there's just too many. But suffice to say, the star of Fly instrumentally was John Lennon, playing, as some have characterized it, a different kind of guitar that he played. And Yoko made that double album, Fly, separated its four LP sides by themes, and we heard the dancing rock and roll theme. Wonderwall Music, we heard an instrumental which features a lot of Indian classical musicians, partly recorded in Bombay in 1968 for a film starring Jane Birkin. And if you don't know who Jane Birkin is, get a Google of her back in 1968. She was a real beauty. Then we moved on to the classic track, Let It Be, from
2: 1968. Hey Jude, I'm sorry.
0: I always get those two confused. Hey Jude from 1971's Let It Be album.
2: No, it's a single from the White Album era.
0: Okay.
2: It's the first single on Apple Records.
0: You know, it's funny. This gets me into what I wanted to talk about the packaging. We're playing vinyl here, a needle drop show, as some people say. And the copy of the LP that Steve handed me, from which he played Hey Jude, is labeled on the spine as Let It Be. But it does have a different cover, so it had...
2: That album is like a compilation record, an American compilation record that includes Hey Jude. The spine says Let It Be?
0: The spine says Let It Be.
2: Well, I can't explain that.
0: It's incredible, and it also features, very mysteriously...
2: I think I used to be able to explain that.
0: A photo from the Beatles' last photo shoot ever as a band in 69 at Lennon's house with a weird black hat that Harrison had put on a bust. Anyway, we heard Hey Jude from a compilation album, 1971 Apple Records.
2: That record's called Hey Jude. I know that much.
0: Yeah, like you said, it is a compilation. It's in the official discography. Anyway, then we closed with Sunday Bloody. There was some underneath music, underneath the essay.
2: Well, we'll talk about that later, but there were two songs after the essay. One was Sunday Bloody Sunday from sometime in New York City, John and Yoko, with Elephant's Memory, another Apple signing on their own. We'll get to them. And then we heard Badfinger from an actual Apple 45 7-inch record. So excited to be playing an Apple 45 here at WKCR. And thanks for Charlie King to Charlie King for helping us secure a 7-hour spot for this show. And the reason why I wanted this is our first 7-hour show. All of our shows are usually 5 or 3.5 hours. And I needed 7 to tell this story because there's really two stories happening. And going to define what I'm saying a little better as we move along, but essentially you have a label here, Apple Records, that is two labels. One is for the Beatles and their solo work as well, post 1970. And then there's all of these signings that they had from almost every genre that you can imagine. And the story of that side of the label. And it's just so fascinating because it's really a paradoxical kind of a world that they were in, where you have the greatest band ever with tons of money, and then you have all of these signings that they made that are getting underserviced and not getting promoted and not truly making it anywhere near the Beatles level. So those are the two stories, and there's really two stories music-wise, too. Believe me, I can play you 7 hours of Beatles and Beatle solo records from Apple, and I can also do a 5-hour show or maybe a 3.5 on the rest of Apple. And those are the two stories that I'm trying to tell simultaneously today. So you're going to hear a lot of everything. Jake?
0: Hey, if you were following all that, you're a better man than I am. But as you can tell, we're going to pack a lot of information in and sort of stray from the standard format, not only by extending the show by 2 hours, but covering a label really unlike any we've attacked before. To put a numerical, measurable rubric on it, it's 80 full-length LPs and probably 100 or more singles. I would guess, I didn't really count up all the singles, but 80 LPs from 1968 or 69.
2: 68 to 75.
0: To 75. And then some reissues that started in, I believe, 2006. That's the other part of Apple. EMI controlled the Beatles' music. And so when Apple started in 68 as a division of Apple Corps, which was Brian Epstein's concept before he died to diversify the Beatles' interest to form an effective tax strategy, Apple Record Label was one of those subsidiaries, and the Beatles were the driving force, for better or for worse. We are listening to right now, I believe, the Modern Jazz Quartet's release on Apple. The album is Space. They made two for Apple. And the track is
2: Adagio. You can read the rest.
0: Adagio from Concierto de Aranjuez. I believe that's a jazz song that's been played on other jazz albums. Anyway, the Modern Jazz Quartet was John Lewis on piano, Milt Jackson on vibes, Percy Heath on bass, and Connie Kay on drums. This one was produced by John Lewis in 1969, supervised by Peter Asher. And he was someone from the Beatles universe from early back, was Paul McCartney, one of Paul McCartney's first girlfriend's brother, and a musician of note of his own. His shows on the Beatles Sirius Channel now are amazing. And the art direction and cover painting were Sid Moore, and the inside photography by Tony Evans. The fascinating story behind how the Modern Jazz Quartet, sort of the classical American jazz heroes of the mid to late 60s, came to be on Apple was because Ron Cass, an expatriate American who worked for Liberty Records in Europe, was very good friends with Monty Kay. No relation to Connie Kay, but the manager of the Modern Jazz Quartet. And it was an example of how, even though the Beatles were very much in charge of the A&R on Apple, they had ability to delegate not only to people very close to them, like Mal Evans, who was their roadie turned producer on Apple, but to people like Ron Cass, who was an established record guy who they hired away for Apple. And he signed the Modern Jazz Quartet and put two great albums. Modern Jazz Quartet was coming from the rather strict control of Atlantic Records, and so Apple and the leeway fit perfectly. Steve.
2: Yeah, so we are, again, listening to the Modern Jazz Quartet album is Space, and we're going to continue on with Billy Preston, another great Apple signing, who did two or three records and certainly played on a couple of Beatles records as well, most famously. And this is Billy Preston from the album Encouraging Words with a Beatles song you might know.

0: Welcome back to Labeled on WKCR. That was It Don't Come Easy on Apple Records from a 1975 compilation by Ringo Starr called Blast from Your Past, which had the distinction of being the final release on Apple in 1975. Before that, from Paul McCartney's acknowledged 1971 masterpiece, Ram, we heard Ram On. That was just Paul, I think, solo on banjo. But interesting fact, David Spinoza, who...
1: I think it's a, like a ukulele.
0: Ukulele, right. And by the way, one correction that I've just totally blew.
1: Actually, two corrections.
0: Bad eyes. And if you want to call in and correct me, please do at 212-854-9921. Steve's having a good time doing it, but why don't you all join in? Anyway, the compilation Beatles album from which we played Hey Jude was in fact called Hey Jude, 1971.
1: Yes, and but on the vinyl itself, it actually has a different title. It's called The Beatles Again.
0: No need to get complicated. Anyway,
1: we didn't even have to tell them it was from an LP. We could have just said we were playing the actual single.
0: And we heard, to start off that last musical block, from Apple Records, the second and final record by Billy Preston, and both were produced by George Harrison. The track we heard was the Beatles track, I've Got a Feeling, Lennon McCartney, and that's from 1970, I believe, yes, and a great cast on that, as there were on the first Billy Preston album, which is That's the Way God Planned It on Apple. Billy, such a fascinating example of Apple's potential and mismanagement, because the album he made prior to making a record with Apple, which obviously came out of his collaboration on the Abbey Road sessions, was for Capitol Records.
1: You mean Let It Be
0: sessions. Capitol Records was the one who released, label that released Billy's album prior to that, and it was arranged by Sly Stone and produced by Steve Douglas, great sax player and member of the Wrecking Crew, later a member of Bob Dylan's band. So arguably Preston was on the cusp of great success. He aligned himself with the Beatles and probably had to make a decision. Well, the Beatles are probably going to take me further. They're so into me, especially George Harrison, than Capitol, where I'll just be another name on their roster. But the Beatles kind of mismanaged Preston's career. They had a long history with him, too. They toured with Ray Charles in the early 60s when Preston was a member of his band and Harrison had stayed friendly with him. Obviously, the best of intentions, but there's a real argument to be made that despite some really successful singles, Preston sort of put his career in the hands of Apple Records and didn't really get the longevity in that career. But that was the first song we heard in that musical block. We also had a little speed-up incident we played the beginning of a song.
1: You don't have to point out all of my mistakes.
0: Hey, everything is our mistake, Steve. There is no yours or mine.
1: So when I wasn't making any sense on the air and you called me on it, that was your mistake too?
0: Absolutely. Okay, was that the second correction you wanted me to make, by the way?
1: Well, there were two corrections on the same record that we didn't even... Hey Jude was a single, and what's interesting about that is the first four singles that came out on the same day from Apple Records, and one of them was Hey Jude, and the others were Mary Hopkin, Those Were the Days, as you heard in the opening essay, and we're going to talk about the opening essay in a second, but Mary Hopkin released the Paul McCartney-produced track, Those Were the Days, which sold 8 million copies or something like that. So, and Hey Jude, maybe the greatest Beatles song ever, also released on the same day from the same label, Apple. Two other songs were released, singles were released that day. One of them was was a band I can't remember the name of, but the other one was, the guy that George Harrison...
0: James Taylor.
1: No, the other guy.
0: Badfinger?
1: No, Jackie Lomax. He's a big figure in the Apple story. He was one of their original artists, one of George Harrison's friends. And they backed him with everybody, especially on his first album with McCartney and Harrison, Ringo Starr, Klaus Voormann, Eric Clapton, and Hal Blaine. And it wasn't a hit. So, you know, that's what was going on with Jackie Lomax. It was kind of like he was talented, but it was... You're being released on the same label on the same day as Hey Jude, you know. And so what they're going to play Hey Jude on the radio station over your song.
0: And it's also funny, I think David Elkins, who read that essay, brilliant essay, which he wrote and read to start the show proper, alluded to this, and it's that the Beatles were not a touring act by the time they started Apple. So, and they were running the label, but they didn't want to focus on live performance. And Jackie Lomax, for one, complained about that aspect of Apple's lack of promotion. Another artist, like you said, I think Keith Richards was on that record. Keith played on some early Apple sessions. Not on that one. Well, he played on some other ones. Yeah, he did. Check it out. I actually played on the Billy Preston record. Maybe.
1: Okay. Maybe? Is that what you said?
0: Not maybe. Definitely. He played on the Billy Preston record, Encouraging Words.
1: Come on. We're journalists here, not just DJs.
0: You know what? In the next 7 hours, by the time we're done, every fact will be correct.
1: Yeah, we'll be good by
0: how
1: then.
0: We get there.
1: We need 7 hours to level out here.
0: We might need that eighth hour for correction. If you're like footnotes to one of those papers they prepare here at Columbia University.
1: Well, it's just it is this label that is spread out from the Beatles to a bunch of artists that a lot of you have never heard of before, and we're gonna mention a lot of those names along the way. For now, I want to keep the music going and try to keep the audience we may actually have out there by continuing with the music. And the story of James Taylor is going to come up right now, and we'll tell you more about his Apple journey after this musical saga. This is Labeled on WKCR.

There's something in the way she moves, or looks my way, or calls my name, that seems to leave this troubled world behind. And if I'm feeling down and blue, or troubled by some foolish game, she always seems to make me change my mind. And I feel fine anytime she's around me now. She's around me now, almost all the time.

them. It isn't what she's got to say, or how she thinks or where she's been. To me, the words are nice the way they sound. I like to hear them best that way. It doesn't matter what they mean. She says they're mostly

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This is labeled an expanded edition, Apple Records, the Beatles record label, and we are an hour and a half into a seven-hour show. I'm just going to quickly go over some of the music we heard in our last musical block, expand on just one or two items from that music, and then try and, as we are doing here, grappling with forming the clay and the so many competing narratives going on simultaneously on Apple Records into working towards our conclusions 5.5 hours away. Anyway, we started off that block with a three-shot from James Taylor's debut album on Apple Records, 1968. Fascinating story about how Taylor came to the label. He was in a band called The Flying Machine, which you might recognize from one of his lyrics in a famous song, in New York in 1967 with a guitar player named Danny Korchmar, the Cooch, sort of a musical zealot. And the Cooch was friends with Peter Asher, a very noted artist in his own right, part of a duo that cranked out some pop hits in the 60s, the brother of Paul McCartney's first girlfriend, Jane Asher, and firmly in the Beatles' firmament and orbit. He signed Taylor, brought him over to audition for McCartney and Harrison. Lennon was not at that audition. Taylor played Something in the Way She Moves, and the deal was sealed. We heard from his debut album, Sunshine, Sunshine, and then Taking It In, and finally Something in the Way. And then, as my partner is so clever in programming this show, we went right into the 1969 release, The Beatles' Abbey Road, one of three full-length LPs, or in the case of the White Album, double LPs on Apple Records, the only three full-length records, but forming a block in the Apple history. We heard Something, which takes, of course,

0: the first line of the James Taylor song, Something in the Way, which Harrison, by the way, played on that Taylor album, not on that song. And he just repurposed it in just a majestic song for the Beatles' final proper album session. You know, after they knew they were breaking up, they wanted to come together for one more harmonious session, and that resulted in Abbey Road. After that, from the White Album, we heard Martha, My Dear, McCartney's paying to his dog, Martha. And another one of the trio of Beatles albums that are arguably, not arguably, the best known Apple releases, but only one part of that multi-strand. After that, from a truly landmark album, both in the history of Steve and mine's conception of this show labeled and in the proof positive that Yoko Ono was the star as far as longevity and albums that would be appreciated for their artistry over time. Some decades on now, Yoko, who started out as a pariah, I think is rightly considered by the music cognoscenti as a true visionary, and we heard her 1973 release, Feeling the Space. The song was Run, Run, Run. There's a paragraph on the cover of Feeling the Space which says, this album is dedicated to the sisters who died in pain and sorrow and those who are now in prisons and mental hospitals for being unable to survive in the male society. I mean, apart from everything else, it's so difficult to put Yoko as an artist in proper perspective, and then to analyze her musical output is possibly even more difficult. But as I said just a moment ago, the output that she created for both Apple Records and after that, it has not only stood the test of time. The lineups are crazy, by the way. Just part of my love of tying jazz players into any non-jazz output here on Labeled. We've got the great organist and pianist Freddie Redd, who played on the James Taylor album. Yeah, the guy who did albums for Milestone and Prestige and Riverside and Steeplechase. He's on the James Taylor album. David Friedman, the vibraphonist, just a real if-you-know-you-know guy, is on the Yoko Ono album, along with Michael Brecker, along with Jeremy Steig on flute. So this stuff is so unwieldy in its presentation that sort of bringing it together for an episode of Labeled like this is all the more difficult. But we're going to continue trying, and we've got the time to hack away at it. I'm going to turn it
1: Didn't
0: over.
1: Didn't we also do Shave from Shave?
0: Oh, I'm sorry. Yes, I neglected a great three-song block from a 1973 compilation by John Lennon on Apple Records. It's called Shaved Fish. And anyone who's tried to delve into Lennon's solo output, which is another strand in the Apple story, the competition in the solo Beatles releases to sort of outdo each other, Shaved Fish is a great compilation. And we heard from that on side one, Cold Turkey, Instant Karma, Into Power to the People, a three-shot. Phil Spector produced the first two, all three of those songs, and he was an important producer in addition to Peter Asher, in addition to George Harrison, in addition to Paul McCartney. Those were some of the production highlights.
1: And Tony Visconti.
0: Tony Visconti a little later, who, you know, is one of a number of characters who, if they had sort of been exploited, not in the bad way, but if their talents had been used to the max, Apple would have been a totally different label, which brings me to the last point I want to make before I turn it over to Steve in 15 or so seconds. Alan Klein. Alan Klein, unfortunately, is one of the villains, if not the villain, in the Apple story, and I think the major impediment that prevented Apple, not from reaching its destiny, because there's no guarantee they would have gotten there, but in 68 and early 69, they were a very promising label with such a fascinating brain trust. And Lennon, they were losing money, unfortunately, because no one there knew how to run a label. They had one of their roadies, Mal Evans, and Neil Aspinall, one of their publicists in charge of the label, and they were just doing the great creative work, but they were losing money. Lennon gave an interview in which he said that Apple, and I think he was referring to Apple Corps and Toto, but obviously Apple Records was part of that, was going to be broke within a year. Alan Klein heard that interview in the media. He was managing the Rolling Stones at the time, immediately called Lennon, wormed his way in, despite the fact that Jagger warned Lennon that Klein was not honest, took over virtually the entire Beatles universe, with the exception of Paul McCartney, who saw Klein coming. But the point is that after a fertile period in the inception and for about the next year, when Lennon, Harrison, McCartney, and Ringo were signing really creative selections in A&R, once Klein came out and he was only interested in exploiting the Beatles and the cash cow, and that changed in ways that we'll describe more over the next 4 or 5 hours.
1: 15 seconds, huh? Next up is a George Harrison block, because I realize now, after a frantic hour and a half to start the show, that the best way to do this is going to be a few songs at a time by each of the artists that we're trying to discuss in detail. And the reason why I'm going to put George here up top as far as these music blocks, even though we just kind of did a Lennon block, but Harrison seemed to be the most interested in A&Ring and producing on Apple Records. And that's why we're going to start with You from George Harrison from the album Extra Texture.

0: Welcome back to WKCR. We just finished up a musical block on this edition of Labeled on this May 17th, 2026. You know, we've been hiding our identities up till now, but I think we're comfortable enough to introduce ourselves. I am Jay Cohn, and my partner is the great Stephen Mandel, and we are so pleased to be bringing you the story, as it were, of Apple Records, or really the stories of Apple Records. And in that regard, we just heard from George Harrison. Now, Steve, you ended the last talking block by talking about Harrison's trajectory as an A&R guy and participant in Apple Records. And you put it well, but I think there was one thing that needs to be added to that trajectory, which is from the beginning to the end, all things considered, he was probably the most consistent as far as A&R. He started out championing. Well, first of all, his solo debut, Wonderwall Music, was the first Beatles solo release on Apple Records. And then he produced the Billy Preston albums. He got involved with, initially, Badfinger was produced by Paul McCartney. And that's an interesting story we'll get to when we get to the Badfinger part of that music block. But the point is, Harrison was there from beginning to end with varying success, both A&R-ing and performing. The other part of the Harrison story, which is a part of all the Beatles' involvement in Apple, was the friction that the end of the Beatles caused in his solo output. They were all sort of trying to outdo each other, and although they were playing on each other's records, there were insult tracks going back and forth, and Harrison, who was always the most conflict-averse in a strange way in the Beatles, just had had enough by the album which produced the first song in our last musical block. It's called Extra Texture. It's a really interesting release from the artwork, which has a die cut of the words Extra Texture and a really cool orange color with a texture on it, and what would become Harrison's logo for the Dark Horse record label, which started in 1976. Harrison made 6 solo records as a leader for Apple. Extra Texture was the last of them in 1975, and from that album we heard You, with Jim Gordon and Jim Keltner on drums, Carl Ratty on bass, Leon Russell on piano, Gary Wright, just a fascinating lineup. Strings were by David Foster. After that we heard a couple of tracks off of All Things Must Pass, his seminal third solo release, and the first after the breakup of the Beatles. We heard his version of Bob Dylan's If Not For You, and then The Art of Dying from that triple album, which, again, has got really incredible and influential packaging. And I think we closed out with Badfinger, right? Which was a track produced by George Harrison on an album otherwise produced by Todd Rundgren. And that was an example of just how splintered Badfinger's handling had gotten within Apple, that they had to draft in Todd Rundgren, even though they had access to McCartney and Harrison to produce that. Anyway, we heard one of the classic Badfinger tracks, Day After Day. And Badfinger's a really interesting example. We started the story a little bit before, but it included Badfinger kind of being passed around among the Beatles and other personnel, having hits which supported the label at times of financial crisis, but somehow never feeling like they were a valued member of Apple, and then finally going their own way in 1975 to Warner Brothers Records, where they didn't really have success there either. So maybe it wasn't the Beatles. Maybe it was something about the cursed fortunes of Badfinger. Nevertheless, with Yoko Ono, the most prolific act on Apple Records. And I think if that doesn't tie up the George Harrison involvement neatly.
1: Well, I mean, Lennon and McCartney, they were more prolific. But if you said non-Beatle, then you're correct. But Yoko and Badfinger, to me, are like more the signature artists rather than the most prolific, even though Yoko, who knows, maybe she had more than solo Beatles. Probably not. But I just wanted to say underneath, and don't forget about George Harrison's album Electronic Sound.
0: Right.
1: Where I don't,
0: on Zapple, right?
1: That's correct. There were a couple albums on a sub-label called Zapple, which was this experimental wing subsidiary for Apple, and Harrison has it. It's streaming. You can check it out. Electronic Sound, it's called, and he's messing around with the Moog synthesizer for two full sides.
0: And that was 1968 between Wonderwall and All Things Must Pass. And really, just to put my exclamation point or period on the George Harrison Apple narrative, what really killed him was the tour following his 1974 Apple release, Dark Horse. That was the name of the album. He hadn't toured since 66. He'd never wanted to tour, but he decided to do a tour with Ravi Shankar and a bunch of Indian musicians, and he described it being the closest he's ever come to a mental breakdown, being on that tour. He just was not equipped. I think he was a deep cocaine addict at the time, and he just didn't want to do the shows. His voice was going bad. When he got back from that tour, he had made the decision to start Dark Horse Records, his own label, on which he released all his stuff between in the later 70s after the cessation of Apple in 75, and Extra Texture, the last studio album on Apple before we had covered the last actual release on Apple, which was Ringo's compilation. So that breakdown after the Dark Horse tour in 1974 really sealed Harrison's fate on Apple Records. Also, and this is another strand that we have to mention, all of the Beatles, after the breakup of the band, were competing to get their own parts of their catalog and their own intellectual rights going forward. When the Beatles broke up, and even through the discography of Apple, EMI owned the Beatles' publishing and intellectual property. McCartney was the first one to get his stuff back, then Ringo and Harrison, and eventually Lennon did. But I think the Extra Texture album, his last and the last studio album on Apple, was part of that finality of him getting his catalog back.
1: Underneath our talking is more from Wonderwall Music by George Harrison, Apple Records. You're hearing the song Skying or Skiing and Gat Kirwani, and this is called Dream Scene underneath us right now. In the prior talking section, we heard some instrumental tracks from McCartney's first solo record called McCartney from 1970. We heard Mama Miss America and Hot as Sunglasses and Valentine Day from that record. And we're going to move on. Jake, did you know, you probably do because I asked you this question a few weeks ago, did you know that there's an artist on Apple Records that you wouldn't expect? And this artist has two Beatles playing behind him?
0: I think I did know that. We did discuss it. And by the way, call us at 212-854-9921. Here on WKCR. Mm-hmm.

0: lot of the previous 52 episodes of Labeled, we've highlighted at times one release, most rarely but impactfully, a box set release that if that were the only thing the label were known for, it would be an all-time classic label. So other examples have been Carla Bley's Escalator Over the Hill for her own Watt label, or Keith Jarrett's Concert for Cone on ECM. We just heard examples from a box set, one of two, by George Harrison on Apple Records, which are so bananas in and of themselves that if they had been the only releases on the label would be legendary. And there's
1: another box set on an Apple called Wedding Album, Wedding Album by John and Yoko.
0: Okay, but the ones to which I'm referring are George Harrison's original material, All Things Must Pass, by the way, about which he told Paul McCartney famously, given the fact that he was only given two songs per Beatles album max, he had enough songs for the Beatles for the next 20 albums when All Things Must Pass were released.
1: Well, say what you want about All Things Must Pass being a triple album, but that third platter, it's like a jam session, basically. There's like three songs, and they're all just like jams.
0: I hear you, but All Things Must Pass is one of the landmark original releases of the 1970s. It is an incredible Phil Spector production with George Harrison, and we just heard two songs from Bob Dylan at Harrison's second box set for Apple, Concert for Bangladesh, inspired by a conversation he had with Ravi Shankar, his good friend, about the need of Bangladesh and their refugees, put on in Madison Square Garden in August 1971. Bob Dylan had not played live since he was arguably the biggest music star in the world in 1966, except for the Beatles, maybe. And in those 5 years, the clamor for him was astounding, loud. He had the motorcycle accident. He had family he was starting. Point is, no record label could have gotten Bob Dylan out of retirement to perform at a live concert, much less the fact one which set the template for almost every charity concert that ever was going to happen, except for George Harrison. And he did it in his capacity as A&R for Apple Records.
1: Well, and also trying to raise money for Bangladesh. And what's amazing to me about that side of this box set, which is all Dylan, by the way, there's like five songs, and Harrison is backing him up on guitar and vocals, and Ringo is playing tambourine, and Leon Russell is playing
0: bass guitar,
1: playing bass, and singing. It's a great side, and you wouldn't expect to. It's kind of like this rare fact that Bob Dylan appears on Apple Records in any capacity.
0: Incredible. Bob Dylan on Apple Records, courtesy of George Harrison. Back to some more music from Apple Records here on Labeled.
2: I Dig a Pygmy by Charles Hawtrey and the Deaf Aids. Phase one, in which Doris gets her oats.

0: 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And you know what? I know things are clicking by quickly when I'm doing those station IDs, which seems like every few seconds. We heard a four-song block from the Beatles' Let It Be album on Apple Records, the messy history of the recording and production of that record is so voluminous that I'm not really going to go into it here. Suffice to say that coming out of the marathon session of the White Album recording, they were exhausted, and this was not a good thing for their long-term history and future. They ended up getting it back together for Abbey Road, but that was it. Anyway, this was released in 1970, the last Beatles album released, the third of the Apple Records releases, and from that we heard Two of Us, great McCartney and Lennon track, Dig a Pony, classic Lennon, Off the Wall, Across the Universe, maybe Lennon's best lyric of all time, and I, Me, Mine from George Harrison, which I believe was recorded without Lennon, but anyway, those four tracks are just four of the classic tracks, the production story about Phil Spector putting on too much for McCartney's liking, blah, blah, blah, but I mean, again, we're breaking up the Apple record story into basically four categories. The three Beatles albums, Abbey Road, the White Album, and Let It Be. The Beatles solo output on Apple, both all four Beatles, Harrison, McCartney, Lennon, and Ringo Starr.
1: Which started prior to the Beatles breaking up.
0: Correct.
1: I mean, all those Lennon singles we heard off Shaved Fish, those were all from the late 60s, and Harrison's Wonderwall was 68. I mean, they were already working on stuff.
0: Correct.
1: Releasing stuff.
0: So there's a story within that, too. A story of Beatles solo releases before the breakup of the Beatles, after the breakup of the Beatles, the Vengeance tracks, the mixing and matching of stars playing on the others. I mean, Harrison played on McCartney solo stuff. He played on Lennon solo stuff. Starr played with everyone, always. I mean, John wrote a song for Ringo called You're the Greatest.
1: I'm the Greatest, yeah.
0: I'm the Greatest, yeah. Anyway, so those four tracks of Let It Be are firmly in the cornerstone of the Apple story that relates to Beatles albums on Apple Records. After that, we heard our first track from one of the most prolific artists, if not the most prolific, on Apple, the great British folk singer Mary Hopkin. What was the track we heard, Steve?
1: The track we heard was called Heritage.
0: And that was actually a 45 7-inch record on Apple Records. Was that on an album as well?
1: I believe it was on her first one, the Postcard album.
0: Yeah, and Mary Hopkin, firmly in the tradition of Sandy Denny and Fairport Convention, great British folk tradition.
1: Straight up folk singer, and McCartney tried to do a little more with her, and then when she married Tony Visconti, he's the one who told her, look, you're a folk singer and a great one, so stay in your lane and you'll be happiest there, because she wasn't happy doing all the kind of stuff that McCartney was trying. I mean, she was happy with the success, obviously.
0: Well, was the non-folk stuff more successful? I think
1: McCartney only did like this, her first two, and then people just kind of tried to turn her into like, not a pop star, but like, I guess a pop star.
0: No, a pop star, yeah.
1: And, you know, she was really a folk singer at heart.
0: And she had a pop hit, I think. Very talented artist, but yeah, there's a great documentary on Amazon, not to plug a big corporation here, but it's called Strange Fruit. It's the story of Apple Records. It's not a comprehensive telling, but there is...
1: It's 2 hours and 45 minutes. It's very comprehensive. And yes, I'm sorry to cut you off, but if you're interested, with 7 hours, we don't have the time to tell half the stories. And the documentary does a really good job of telling it chronologically and what happened.
0: True, but again, just to put a fine point on the organization we're striving for now as we evolve on these 7 hours here on Labeled on WKCR... It's the Beatles output, the three albums I mentioned. It's the Beatles solo projects, both from before the Beatles broke up and through the end of Apple, Extra Texture and Ringo Starr's compilation. There is the Beatles A&R influence individually and collectively, because Harrison and McCartney obviously worked together A&R in the James Taylor album, but then they kind of broke up, and then Harrison, McCartney, Ringo with the John Tavener, new British classical music mostly, and Lennon with all that New York Revolutionary stuff. It's just all so multi-layered. And then finally, there is the just story of artists like Badfinger and Mary Hopkin and some others on Apple. We're doing our best to bring you a coherent presentation on this unwieldy label.
1: It's odd because there's only 80 records in the catalog, as you said earlier.

0: it's this, it's a kind of a story. I would have needed a 24-hour show to really tell this story, and a bunch more records. We're not even going to get to hear a lot of the one-offs and the lesser knowns from Apple, like the Radha Krishna Temple and the Hot Chocolate Band and Brute Force and Tony Anthony. I don't have Ravi Shankar here except maybe on the Concert for Bangladesh. I think there's a whole side dedicated to him.
1: And he did what, three or four?
0: He did a few albums and a documentary on Apple Films. I don't have any Elephant's Memory or Lon and Derek Van Eaton.
1: Well, hold on. We got Elephant's Memory on sometime in New York City.
0: Fair enough.
1: The Van Eaton brothers are a really fascinating story, and they pick up on a strand that we started to unwind before, which is that...
0: Was that a Harrison pickup, too?
1: Right. After the Beatles gave Alan Klein control, he very myopically fixated on two things: Beatles solo projects and exploitation of other Beatles, greatest hits and stuff, and whatever each individual Beatle said was important to him. But in that Strange Fruit documentary, by like 72, when the Van Eaton brothers, who made a very great, very good album, I just heard a little bit online.
0: For people who don't know what we're talking about, Lon and Derek Van Eaton.
1: Right. So they were signed by Harrison after he saw them performing in the U.S. The Beatles all lived in the U.S., except for McCartney maybe, in the early 70s when they were doing some of their A&R for Apple. And he had convinced Apple to sign them and I think put out an album, but they were not happy with the promotion. So he called Alan Klein personally a number of times. Finally, Klein, responding to pressure, called the Van Eatons in and said, "Whatever you want." And that was just one of the ways Apple was run under Klein.
0: So like I was saying, you should watch this documentary out there if you want the full story, Strange Fruit on Amazon Prime. I don't have any David Peel records of John Lennon signing. I don't have the Ronnie Spector single, Try Some, Buy Some, which was a crazy signing. I think they just signed her for just one 7-inch, one release. There's an artist named Chris Hodge. This label's so crazy. They reissued the Phil Spector Christmas album, one of the great albums of all time.
1: From the early 60s.
0: Yeah, they did a reissue of that on Apple. So there's a bunch of artists that you should check out. And I would, along with the documentary, I would recommend on Spotify or on a streaming service, you can listen to a compilation that was done, I think, I can't remember what year, but it was originally on CD. It's called The Story of Apple Records. It's called Come and Get It. And you can just search it. And that'll give you a really good idea of the variousness of all these signings.
1: Variety.
0: Yes, and variousness of the signings that the Beatles were doing. Really all over the map. But great. It seems like the Apple legacy at non-Beatles is more of like a singles thing than great albums. Look at Badfinger. Bunch of hits, but the albums are not necessarily the classics. It's the songs that are the classics. So, but for the Beatles and their solo works, usually the album is the classic.
1: And what are we listening to now under this?
0: This is side B of the Yellow Submarine soundtrack, which is an Apple record. This was from 1969, and this is the orchestral film score composed by George Martin.
1: I'm looking at this Mary Hopkin 7-inch. What was the song you played? You Think About Your Children?
0: Heritage.
1: Heritage.
0: Yeah.
1: It is such a beautiful 7-inch. I can't imagine this is a reissue, so it's got to be from late 60s, early 70s, and it's got the big sound hole. It's got a beautiful label. With the inside and outside of
0: right.
1: A sliced apple.
0: Well, speaking of the Apple label, and the show, our show is called Labeled, it's the Apple label is always real cool. On one side, it's like the profile of a unbitten apple, and then on the, not unbitten, but uncut, and then on the other side, the B side, is the, like a sliced apple.
1: Yeah, as if you're viewing an apple that's been cut in half from the side that was cut.
0: Yeah, and there's a lot of variations throughout the releases, different colors, different sizes, different types of apples.
1: No coherent packaging, and the packaging ranges from pretty basic single pocket LPs to extravagant box sets and double LP gatefolds. And the one consistent way to figure out why they did art for which releases has to do with the relation to the Beatles. So Yoko's albums, which were commercially underperforming, at least at the time of release, were given really splashy art because Lennon, I'm sure, insisted on it. Harrison's stuff obviously got those great box set and expansive packagings. But like a Mary Hopkins album would just be a single sleeve. Even some of the Badfinger, which was high-profile releases, the art's a little lesser, but it's all over the place. The best of it is not only incredible, it's embedded with these little cool little phrases. Lennon did a lot of that.
0: It's funny because you think it's signing to the Beatles label and that you're going to get the biggest budgets in the world, and then you sort of end up on this label that feels like, you know, they're looking for the cheapest way out in a lot of ways. But, you know, it was mentioned in the essay that they didn't promote any touring for any of the artists, you know. And it's interesting that David Elkins, who wrote and read that essay for us, made an interesting point that the Beatles had stopped touring in 66 and, you know, for a reason other than, you know, they
1: didn't need to tour. They were one of the only acts that didn't need to tour, and their touring technology didn't allow them to satisfactorily perform.
0: Right, but that doesn't mean that the people there that they're signing don't need or want to do live performing.
1: They very much needed to perform live and get the word out in the early 70s and late 60s and even to mid 70s. Touring was the thing. I heard some modern artists describe the metamorphosis of the business in such a concise way by saying, in the old days, you only toured to support product. The product sales were the way you made your money. Now, you only put out product so that you have a reason to tour, because touring is the only way you make money.
0: All right, well, we're going to continue on with the music. And our next, since you spoke of Mary Hopkins, and she was produced by Paul, we're going to do a Paul McCartney block. And coming up first is...
2: The Red Wild...
0: Coming up first is...
1: A song by Paul McCartney, which was one of his solo releases on Apple Records. And you're going to recognize this. Paul had the hits. That's not a laugh track at the beginning of the McCartney song. That's just Steve trying to get it together over there. We're live, folks, on WKCR.

0: Paul McCartney and his role on Apple Records. We just gave you the first four albums, not in chronological order, and I'll cover what we played. We started off with the first Wings album, and the cover is a beautiful shot of the four members of Wings, Paul McCartney, Denny Sewell, Denny Lane, and Linda McCartney, on October 1st, 1971, in the Country Creek area.
1: 1971. Let me just stop you right there.
0: 1971, photographer Barry Ladigan, the Country Creek area at Osterley Park in West London. I mean, if I'm ever in London again, I'm going to the Country Creek area at Osterley Park in West London because that photo is so beautiful. It originally had no text on the cover. It's just the beautiful photo and a really cool little funny essay on the back talking about how the band was constituted. And we heard the title track, Wildlife. What kind of music is that? Very difficult to say. But it is a track that was clearly of the highest quality and did not score well with the public, which I'm going to get back to as I get to the fourth album in the music block that we played. After that, we went to McCartney's second solo album on Apple Records, the all-time classic, Ram. And we heard a little played track on that, Long-Haired Lady, an epic, I don't know what, again, like a sort of a soul stretch out at the end. One of the things I was thinking listening to those early McCartney Apple solo sides, both under his own name and with Wings, is that you can hear where Lennon and Harrison and Ringo would have fit in if those were Beatles songs. At least for these four releases, from McCartney through Red Rose Speedway, which is Paul McCartney and Wings, I'll get to in a minute, you can hear those were basically tracks he could have made for the Beatles, and you can readily hear how they would have been Beatles tracks. And after that, we went to McCartney's debut release, McCartney. It's one he did all by himself. The classic. Excuse me. That was the last song we played.
1: No. Every night we played.
0: Right. Every night. So that was the third song in the block. It's his maiden voyage, just released like a month after the Beatles broke up. And one thing you can say about this album, which is sometimes given lesser status to Ram, I don't feel that way. We heard the most popular single off the album, Every Night, and McCartney played everything on this album.
1: The most popular single is Maybe I'm Amazed, for sure, on that record.
0: I'm sorry, maybe it was the first single, and Maybe I'm Amazed was released second. But it was popular nonetheless, and you can see by the back cover, it's a beautiful photo of young Paul with Stella, his first kid, peeking out of his jacket, that when the Beatles broke up, whatever you think of the comparative quality of their releases in the immediate aftermath, McCartney was the most primed for pop success. He had taken over the pop songwriting for the Beatles to a large extent by the end of their run, and he just had the most, you know, commercial-oriented approach, and so he was primed for pop success, and he did not disappoint in any sense. I mean, we've just gone over the original Wings album, Wildlife, classic title track, Ram, Long-Haired Lady, just an otherworldly sort of soul and rock album, and then Every Night from McCartney, and we closed out the set with 1973's Red Rose Speedway, which is billed as Paul McCartney and Wings, because Apple's powers that be decided after Wildlife underperformed, they needed to pull McCartney's name out, put it up front to highlight that his pop wizardry was behind the band. It seems kind of silly. And what was the song we heard off of Red Rose Speedway?
1: My Love.
0: My Love, another monster single. And I believe that was a number one single in the United States in 1973. And those four albums right there was how Paul McCartney, in a solo sense, got out of the gate for Apple Records. And in covering one of the major areas of Apple's story, the Beatles solo releases, I got to say, I don't think anyone could have done it better.
1: Than who?
0: Than McCartney did. Not only...
1: Are you kidding me? Wait until my next Lennon block when you hear Plastic Ono Band and Imagine, et cetera, and more sometime in New York City. I mean, and the Lennon singles, I mean, that came before. I mean, we can discuss that. Who's the greatest Beatle on Apple solo-wise?
0: So give me your four Lennon releases that stack up to that. His first four.
1: I just gave them to
0: Plastic
1: you.
0: Ono Band.
1: Plastic Ono Band, Imagine...
0: Sometime in
1: New York City. And what came after that? Not Mind Games. I mean, I love Mind Games. I love...
0: The fact that you can't come up with the fourth...
1: Walls and Bridges is great.
0: Those are both later.
1: No, those are both Apple records. I'm going to do a little mid-period Lennon block later. And yeah, Mind Games, Walls and Bridges was all still Apple.
0: Just an incredible...
1: And Rock and Roll, the Rock and Roll album. That was his last album on on Apple with Stand By Me and all that for the Phil Spector produced stuff.
0: It's just, you know.
1: Anyway, in the background, you're hearing a modern jazz quartet, and we're going to transition into a little jazz, which is what we normally do here on Labeled. And the modern jazz quartet just happened somehow to end up on Apple Records for a brief time period, two records worth. And you're hearing the track Visitor from Mars from the album Space. And for those who don't know, John Lewis, piano, Milt Jackson, vibra, harp, Percy Heath on bass, and Connie Kay on drums, produced by John Lewis, supervised by Peter Asher. So there it is. Peter Asher did the, I think he did both modern jazz quartet records as far as production. So, and then we're going to, after Visitor from Mars, we're going to transition to a different modern jazz quartet album called Under the Jasmine Tree. And this is from 1968, I believe.
0: I think they were both 69, the two modern jazz quartet albums on Apple.
1: So we're going to hear Under the Jasmine Tree, and that's one of the tracks you're going to hear. You're going to hear two tracks, a full side, really. Exposure and The Jasmine Tree are coming up next here on Labeled. We are happy to have you listening.

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1: 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This is Labeled in the Sunday profile block on May 17th, 2026. Trying to wrangle and wrestle and elevate and celebrate Apple Records 1968 to 1975. That was the principal run, which we are covering. And we just went into the deepest well of Apple's discography. Two tracks by American jazz heroes, the Modern Jazz Quartet. We briefly covered the story about how they got to Apple Records. When Apple was first founded and before Alan Klein took over, they had the good sense to hire Ron Cass, a great music man who died prematurely at 51 years old. From the United States, he had moved to England to run Liberty Records over there. Apple drafted him in. He was friends with Monty Kay, no relation to Connie, who managed the Modern Jazz Quartet, and he sold the Beatles on the idea of releasing Modern Jazz Quartet albums. Now, Modern Jazz Quartet, one of the most respected small group jazz outfits in the United States, was on Atlantic Records before they signed to Apple. And the only information on why they wanted to switch was that they weren't getting the freedom they wanted from Atlantic. But it turns out that the music they made for Apple Records, excellent though it was not markedly different from the great albums they made for Atlantic and other labels they were on. And in any case, we heard from their 1969 Apple Records release, Space, the track Visitor from Mars, which is described in the gatefold. And this was given a luxurious gatefold treatment with tip-on. And it kind of contradicts or is an exception to what I said before about when Apple splashed out on packaging, because they certainly did on Space from 1969. It's got that classic MJQ lineup, which Steve went over before. John Lewis, Milt Jackson, Percy Heath, and Connie Kay. Produced by John Lewis, supervised by Peter Asher. I guess he was the Ron Cass contact at Apple. The art direction and cover painting by Sid Moore, inside photographs by Tony Evans, and it's a really cool release. The cover art and back art, something both geometric and abstract. And then from the probably better known Apple release, the Modern Jazz Quartet, Under the Jasmine Tree, we heard Exposure and the title track, The Jasmine Tree. This one, in its art, tracks a little closer to classic jazz releases, at least in the back design. It's got the title at the top, the songs right underneath in a black and white motif, and even the Apple Records logo at the bottom is rendered in black and white. Really interesting art all over the Apple catalog, but none of it sort of a piece. The sleeve was designed by Alan Aldridge, Inc. Studios, manufactured by Apple Records. And
0: what a coincidence.
1: Just some incredible music. We are going to segue into some more experimental music released on Apple. I can hear it bubbling underneath what's going on. Steve, this is your turn to talk.
0: Well, we're listening to a song called Why Not from Yoko Ono's Plastic Ono Band. And if you don't know the story, John and Yoko both released an album simultaneously with a very, very, very similar album cover and very similar back covers. Both in 1970, both at the same time, both with the same lineups in the studio. It's called Plastic Ono Band, and one is called John Lennon Plastic Ono Band, the other's called Yoko Ono Plastic Ono Band. And this is a track underneath called Why Not. And we are going to segue into a Lennon / Yoko block. We're going to play Why Not, and then we're going to play you a song from John's Plastic Ono Band, so there's some symmetry.
1: And those were the first two releases by John and Yoko on Apple Records?
0: As albums, yes.
1: John had singles on Apple before as a solo artist?
0: Yeah, I believe Yoko did too, and I think we're going to be playing that later.
1: Yoko's evolution as a musician is fascinating. I mean, I don't think we are breaking news by saying that best known by her shrieking type vocals, but that is such a...
0: No, that's really just half of it.
1: Discreet part of it. Anyway, we're going to hear some Yoko stuff now.
0: We're going to hear John's Plastic Ono Band, a song called Isolation.

It's Give Peace a Chance, so sing along with it. 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

0: ladies and gents, I'd like to introduce you to my lower half, without whom I won't be breathing so heavily. Honeydew, you can come out of your box now.
1: Yes, dear.

0: All right. Welcome back to WKCR, labeled in the Sunday Profiles block on May 17th, 2026, episode number 53, Apple Records. Wow. And from the compilation, The Beatles Past Masters, we just heard Revolution, of course, originally on the White Album, also an Apple Records release.
1: Well, that was a single from the White Album, that version. There's two other versions of Revolution on the White Album, but that wasn't
0: correct. That was the single version, but all recorded during the sessions for the White Album. All three versions. There's a bluesier version, right? And there's the one on the album. But man, that one.
1: Well, the Revolution 9, which is the avant-garde piece of spliced up tape and stuff.
0: Right. That's a different song. But anyway, the point is, we heard it off Past Masters. It was a 1988 compilation released on Apple Records. And that, I believe, is the first or maybe second track we've heard off what was really the continuation of Apple Records as a reissue label after the demise of the new releases in 1975. And before that, you know, my broadcast partner, Steve Mandel, has a real competitive streak. And after I opine that McCartney's first four releases, both under his own name and variation of Wings, were definitely sort of the big bang of Beatles solo releases, he wanted to prove me wrong. And boy, did he fire back. Let's piece through it. And Yoko, obviously an integral part. And let's finish with Yoko, because this Feeling the Space album from 1973 was my personal turning point for Yoko. And I still believe the greatest repository of all the things that she was in one, much more than almost any contemporary of whom I can speak. She was a feminist musician. And this whole album, Feeling the Space, is so radical in, for the time, turning the patriarchy, basically the whole theme of the Barbie movie, Yoko was doing 40 years before that. And in a more radical way, we heard from Feeling the Space, Woman Power, just an absolutely banging track. Jim Keltner killing it on drums. David Spinoza on guitar. Ken Asher, guy you can delve into, is all over Yoko's output on Apple, and he was on piano. Sneaky Pete on pedal steel guitar, and the chorus, Something Different, whose members are completely unknown, even though they're credited on multiple Lennon and Ono albums. Apparently, it was a rotating group of vocalists who worked at the record plant, and their individual voices are never known, but man, did they make an impact on Woman Power. And then after that, from the same album, the next track, we heard Men, Men, Men, with a nifty little saxophone part by Michael Brecker. David Spinoza as well, Ken Asher, Gordon Edwards on bass, Jim Keltner on drums. Bass on that was super heavy. And Arthur Jenkins. That's Yoko Ono, 1973, Feeling the Space, one of those super special releases that does so many things to bolster the reputation and worthiness of Apple Records as a feature of labeled here on WKCR. Before that, from a concert in 1969 in Toronto, one of Lennon's first live, maybe his first live performance after San Francisco with the Beatles in 66, we heard Give Peace a Chance with John Lennon on those abrasive guitar and vocal parts. Yoko did some backup vocals. That bluesy little chord pattern you heard in the background, that was Eric Clapton playing with Lennon. Great, great heavy bass by Klaus Voormann and Alan White on drums. John Lennon and Yoko produced for their Bag Productions. There's a quote on the bottom. It says, being born in Scotland carries with it certain responsibilities. Derek Taylor, an example of what I was referring to before about some nifty little two uses of the word nifty in this talking section, Steve. You keeping track?
1: Yes.
0: Before that, from Imagine, I Don't Want to Be a Soldier. Jesus, that is one noisy avant-garde sounding track on Imagine from 1971. If you're counting, I believe, Lennon's second solo release on Apple Records. Before that, we went back to Sometime in New York City, hearing the throb of Elephant's Memory backing up Attica State, Yoko's essential lead vocal. And then, just to show that she had so much versatility as a vocal, we heard Steve's favorite Yoko Ono track on Apple, and maybe on any label, Born in a Prison. Wow. From Sometime in New York City. And
1: I mean, Lennon had the lead vocal on Attica State. She was singing on the choruses, but
0: right.
1: Yes.
0: Okay. Right.
1: You called it a lead vocal, but it's okay.
0: Okay. Her shouting came through very clearly on the choruses.
1: That album, Sometime in New York City, is one of those records where not only do I want to spread the word about it constantly, but it's also a record that I'm so surprised that even to this day, people are still, record critics still think that's a bad album, when it's clearly an apex for Lennon and Yoko together, especially.
0: Well, one of the things that's so contrasting, if you remember my lauding of McCartney importance on Apple Block, was that I said all of McCartney's output in those first four albums, you could hear where the Beatles could have fit right in. I think you could say the same of All Things Must Pass. Not so for Lennon's output. He wanted to go in a different direction.
1: Yeah, and this is with Elephant's Memory, a band that he signed. In fact, he cut a deal with them. He said, you're going to be the backing band on Sometime in New York City, and I'm going to give you in return your own record on Apple. So there's an Elephant's Memory record on Apple.
0: And that points up the fact that, you know, Elephant's Memory did not make music in the way the Beatles did, and that was clearly something Lennon wanted to explore.
1: So the deal with this record is, sorry to interrupt, but he had moved to New York, and he was very into, or wanted to be known for being into, for whatever reason, the protest movement that was happening in the when this was made in 1972. And he moved downtown to the Village, befriended David Peel and signed him to a record deal. A couple of other people, I forget who he had signed from all from New York. And Elephant's Memory was the hottest band in New York City at that time.
0: And they were playing in a lot of those protest events with Jerry Rubin and Abby Hoffman. That's a whole other story that we're going to finish off when we sort of finish off Lennon's part of his solo output on Apple. But one of the things that made Lennon's sort of break sonically with the Beatles, and it's so appropriate the way we finished that set with Revolution, because that super intense double track vocal sound, which he didn't use that much in the Beatles, but
1: he did very much use that in the Beatles all the time, and so did McCartney, and that was one of their tricks for thickening up and fattening up the whole sound.
0: It's a unique trick. Ozzy Osbourne famously double tracked all his vocals, gave him that sound. But we started off that set with Plastic Ono Band, and to me that is a terrifying sounding album. And I just want to give a shout out to the producer, John Yoakam and Phil Spector, the engineers, Phil McDonald, Richard Lush, John Lickey, Andy Stevens, and Eddie. It doesn't say Eddie who. Because, man, those vocals are a more extreme example of that, you know, sort of, I don't know if it's compression or just multi-track until they explode. The drum sound, that's Ringo playing drums. It is, I don't know if it's crispy, but it is so like, well, it's almost like saturated to the point where it explodes in your ears in an uncomfortable way, but it gives the album such impact. And Klaus Voormann on bass, that is such like a prototype of a punk album,
1: yeah.
0: Like almost the way early Velvets was.
1: Yeah, this is essentially a punk album at its heart, but it sounds great. It's so surprising because Phil Spector is known for the opposite of this sound. The sound is very in your face and direct, and Phil Spector is known for the big reverbs and everything all being drowned out in sort of a big room, and this is like the opposite. That's why I've always been in love with this record, and I'm only playing that one song from it today, Isolation, but this is an album, if you don't know about it, it's the best album we have here today. It's Plastic Ono Band by John Lennon. There isn't, I mean, maybe one of the, maybe you can say Abbey Road or one of these other Beatles records is better, but Plastic Ono Band is the album that you must have. It's what's called seminal, and it's always ranked high.
0: It's Lennon's first solo release. It's probably, all things considered, his most innovative solo release.
1: It's his most impactful, that's for sure.
0: And it's great. So just to put a conclusion to this sort of McCartney versus Lennon out of the box on Apple Records with solo projects, we've got McCartney, Ram, Wildlife, and Red Rose Speedway up against Plastic Ono Band, Imagine, Sometime in New York City, and what, I guess Live Piece?
1: Mind Games.
0: Or Mind Games?
1: Yeah, that's 73.
0: Well, you got Live Piece in between.
1: Yeah, Live Piece is just a live album. That's not really, shouldn't be considered an official like album release.
0: I mean, it's just a brutal competition. I say for pop impact, got to go with McCartney. For innovation, got to go with Lennon.
1: McCartney had a few hits on those three albums, Uncle Albert.
0: Four.
1: And, you know, Maybe I'm Amazed. He had a few hits.
0: Every Night was a big
1: single. If you're talking
0: about
1: albums, you got to think about what you're talking about. Imagine, every song is great. I mean, on Ram, every song is great too. But,
0: yeah. You
1: know, Imagine is great front to back. Plastic Ono Band, great front to back. Sometimes in New York City, which is a double album, has an album and a half worth of great material.
0: Okay, but we haven't talked about that second album, which is a jam he did with Frank Zappa and the Mothers in 69, over which there was some disputes about writing, but that's neither here nor there. That's really experimental. I don't know if you're planning on playing any of that.
1: No.
0: Yeah, it's out there.
1: That's, I think that's on Zapple.
0: No, it's on Sometime in New York City. It's the second disc of Sometime in New York City. Okay. So, I don't know. That stuff is attractive to me, but I maintain that...
1: That stuff's like the third disc of All Things Must Pass. A lot of times they would just jam out, whether it was live or in the studio, and that would be a platter.
0: Play a game with me, Steve. 1973, after these albums that we've just discussed, McCartney and Lennon, and we could even toss Harrison because we did him, have been released, and you're at an Apple Records meeting, and you want to talk about the direction of the label going forward with all those albums by those individual guys in the can. Let's do a little role playing as two fictional A&R guys. I'm like, listen, we got to pour more budget into Lennon's singles, and we got to put him on the road. What do you say?
1: I don't think he wanted to go on the road, but I would put more into McCartney. It's going to make you more money, but Lennon's records were better.
0: I trapped you. I said it was McCartney commercial, Lennon for innovation. Anyway, we are in full flight here on the Apple
1: show. I'm a Lennon guy, so I mean, and I've been through, I'm right there with McCartney, but like ultimately Lennon is my preferred choice when I'm putting on a record. And you don't even go a little further in the years and see who's, I mean, okay, Band on the Run is coming up for McCartney, not on Apple, but... right?
0: Well, let's stick to Apple.
1: Is Band on the Run on Apple?
0: No. I think Band on the Run was his first one after
1: Apple. I miss playing Band on the Run, I'm in trouble.
0: We'll answer that question in a second, but are we going to sprinkle in? Are we saying that...
1: I'm saying Walls and Mind Games, Walls and Bridges. Walls and Bridges especially is such an amazing album.
0: You're changing the conversation. This is Apple labeled on WKCR. Yeah. It's not...
1: Walls and Bridges is on Apple. I keep telling you that.
0: My bad.
1: Yeah, Mind Games, Walls and Bridges are both on Apple. Speaking of... Also,
0: by the way, Band on the Run is on Apple. So
1: is it?
0: Wow.
1: It's 73, right?
0: Yeah, it's on Apple. You know, folks.
1: Wow.
0: We make omissions at times, but we can still talk about those omissions.
1: I mean, we could play it digitally, but I mean, what song would you play from Band on the Run?
0: Title track, of course. Yeah. I mean, it's just so multi-parted, but all stitched together. All right, look, we're going to table this. We're just going to say that from the period of 1970 to 1973, McCartney, Harrison, and Lennon were releasing revelatory solo albums, which, if they were part of any other label...
1: Why did you put us into a Lennon versus McCartney thing? You left out Harrison. You know.
0: Silly stuff. Where are we going next?
1: We're going to the one person we're not talking about at all, which is Ringo Starr. And Ringo had a whole bunch of solo albums. In fact, the first year the Beatles broke up, Lennon had an album, McCartney had an album, Harrison had a triple album. Ringo put out two albums in 1970. Bucco
0: Blues.
1: Right, and another one.
0: Right.
1: But what you're going to hear now is a single. I actually have a Ringo Starr Apple single, thanks to Jeff Davis, who was supposed to be here today. And, oh, by the way, in the background are not the natural sounds of WKCR. You're listening to John Lennon and Yoko Ono, Two Virgins, the album with the private parts on the front cover and on the back cover, if you consider Tushy's.
0: What year was that?
1: To be private. That's like 69 or something like that. Like it's part, and I think that's part of Zapple. They had this whole experimental, you know, division, and this is what.
0: There were only like three releases on Zapple.
1: this is one of them, and this is what they all sound like. They were just having fun with Moogs and synthesizers and recorders and field recorders. But let's talk about Ringo Starr for a second. Here's that first 45. That we're going to play for you, and this is labeled on

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This is labeled in the Sunday Profiles block. We are tackling Apple Records. I wonder how many synonyms I can use for our investigation broadcast of Apple Records 1968 to 1975 principally. And right there we heard one of the most prolific and successful acts on Apple, Badfinger. They were named actually after a Beatles lyric. It's a long story. And we heard Baby Blue, which was written by the main songwriter, most successful songwriter for Badfinger, Pete Ham, also played at the concert for Bangladesh. And Straight Up from 1972, their last LP on Apple, a really missed opportunity for that band. I mean, they started out as a Paul McCartney project. They went over to George Harrison, and never did they feel they got the respect from Apple that they should have, considering their success, considering their musicianship. And they're probably right. The critics didn't help. They tagged them as sort of a Beatles ripoff, but that's a nice transition. But before we transit, let's go back to Ringo Starr's output on Apple. And we heard a brilliant four-song example of that. The first from a super original and cool 7-inch called Back Off Boogaloo. We heard that A-side. That was recorded in 1971, right after Ringo's participation in Concert for Bangladesh.

0: cigarette. The reason is because right after Ringo recorded Back Off Boogaloo, he went to John Lennon's Tintenhurst estate right before Lennon unloaded that and decamped for the U.S., and he shot a video of himself running around. It was an early example of a music video for Back Off Boogaloo, and the theme, the costume he wore while he was running around at Tintenhurst, the Frankenstein costume. That video must exist somewhere. From there, we went into Ringo's 1973 release on Apple, a really 80s-looking cover, ironically enough. Or is that coincidental? Anyway, the album's Ringo Starr, Goodnight Vienna. And we heard the track Only You by Buck Ram and Ayn Rand, the standard. That was produced by Harry Nilsson's producer of note, Richard Perry. Ringo was a big fan and friend of Harry Nilsson. And incredible sounding track. Then we went to Ringo's 1974 album, the last album on which all four Beatles are credited since the breakup of the Beatles. It's just called Ringo. Really kitschy type cover. Also produced by Richard Perry.
1: Kitschy type cover?
0: Yeah.
1: It's a very famous cover. It's a knockoff of the Sgt. Pepper's. You're looking at the wrong...
0: Oh, I see. I see. Yeah, I'm looking... Like, it's got Ringo's name looking at the back cover. Lights on the bottom half of the cover. And then the top is like a Sgt. Pepper's like arrangement of characters. Way bigger than the Sgt. Pepper's cast, too. Anyway, from that album, we heard a song called...
1: The one before Photograph.
0: Yeah, right. It was called Sunshine Life for Me, Sail Away Raymond. It's a George Harrison pen track. Drums and percussion by Ringo, guitars by George Harrison and Robbie Robertson. Mandolin by Levon Helm. You're starting to get the picture. Fiddles by Rick Danko and David Bromberg. Wow. Accordion by Garth Hudson. Upright bass by Klaus Voormann.
1: All right, this is a very long cast there.
0: Banjo, David Bromberg, backing vocals, Harrison and Vinny Poscia. That's it. And then we went back to the B-side of Back Off Boogaloo, a song called
1: Blind Man.
0: Blind Man. It's also depicted as its own sort of very minimalist art on the back cover of this 7-inch. It's a really cool 7-inch. And it's notable because, as you've heard me say, although there was no consistency to the art or design in the Apple history, there's one exception. The labels were all absolutely uniform. The green apple with the half cut off on the back. Those labels were consistent, except on Back Off Boogaloo, where it's the same image, but in blue. And thank you, Jeff Davis, for both that 7-inch and
1: insisting. I think he wants us to say the word bloople.
0: Bloople.
1: On air. That would make his day.
0: It's a bloople label. It's a bloople town.
1: There's something called Rapple, too. You know what Rapple is? It was some co-release with a Harry Nilsson soundtrack or something like that. Some strange story, but you can look that up yourself.
0: Well, Harry Nilsson was on that Ringo album, singing backups on...
1: No, but Harry Nilsson was on RCA. So I think RCA and Apple did a collaboration called a Rapple.
0: Well, he was singing on the Goodnight Vienna track, I believe, on Only You. And, you know, Nilsson was a great coverer of standards in his own right. But so there you have it. There is Steve's four examples or three examples of some of the best selections of Beatles solo releases. We've gone through all four. We're not going to compete. We're just going to simply put a cherry on top of that part of the Apple story for now, you know.
1: Yeah, there is going to be a lot more music. We have another 2.5 hours of the show. We're going until 7 o'clock talking about Apple Records and all of the artists on the label, which included other people besides the Beatles and like Badfinger, who we just played the song Baby Blue, which was featured in...
0: Breaking Bad for all my Walter White fans. That's what he went out to. So fitting.
1: So there's Badfinger, which I'm not sure if you said their previous name was the Ivies. And there was also quite a few other artists. By the way, Ringo, in his not so much doing A&R for Apple, brought in...
0: John Tavernin,
1: who was like a neoclassic.
0: Yeah, I've never heard any of his music, but it's super interesting to me.
1: Yeah, I listened to it a little the other night. It's streaming, you know.
0: I mean, you know, we had Charles Morton and a bunch of other neoclassical guys. Mostly that stuff ends up sounding avant-garde to me, like in the John Cage vein. So that's what I'm picturing it or envisioning it to sound like. By the way, you cited Rapple, which was another micro subsidiary of Apple. We covered Zapple before, and I'm told by Jeff Davis, who would have been here but for the Long Island Railroad going on strike, thank you, transit workers, that Son of Dracula, which was a movie soundtrack, appeared on Rapple, and George Harrison had orange apples, and Lennon had white and gray apples. I'm not really sure what that means, but Jeff Davis, we miss you, kid.
1: He's got apples in his head, is the

0: Yeah, Jeff, say
1: he's a Dapple, a Davis Apple.
0: Whatever he is, he's fantastic, and he was supposed to be here, but he's not. And we're going to soldier on without him.
1: All right. We're going to get to some other non-Beatles artists now as we revisit Billy Preston's Encouraging Words album, produced by George Harrison and Billy Preston. You might know this song, as featured on George Harrison's album, and as featured in Court, this is My Sweet Lord.

0: I didn't mean to play more John Yoko at this moment, but that was the Elastic Oz.
1: Yeah, it's called the Elastic Oz Band, and it was created to do this single for a benefit for a British magazine called Oz. And apparently Lennon was a fan of that magazine. They were catching some heat for publishing something inflammatory, and Lennon wanted to support them, or maybe they just needed money. I'm not quite clear on the story, but the band was formed to do a benefit or give proceeds to Oz magazine. And this track, Do the Oz, is Lennon on vocals and electric guitar, Klaus Voormann on bass, Nicky Hopkins on piano. It's basically the Plastic Ono lineup, and it was recorded on 5th of July, 1971. And it was a B-side to a song called God Save Us, which was, I think, the more targeted fundraising single, also written by Lennon. And it was an obscenity trial. I guess Oz had published something which was considered to be obscene. But, you know, it's a really dark riff, and Phil Spector is on production.
0: All right, well, do the Oz, you know, why not?
1: Heck yeah. So
0: next up is a very famous track from the label, Mary Hopkin, with Those Were the Days, not the theme song from All in the Family by Edith Bunker. This is Mary Hopkin, produced by Paul.

0: Welcome back to WKCR. You just heard a triple shot off what was, I believe, the second release on Apple Records. It's sometimes called The Beatles, but most commonly
1: known. The Beatles. It's been 60 years. I've had enough.
0: The White Album. After George Harrison's Wonderwall music, there was The White Album. And from that 1968, we heard I Will, Savoy Truffle, and Sexy Sadie. And here's the thing. We could do entire shows on the recordings of each of these songs. They're so well documented. There's so much interesting stuff going on. We are looking through the prism of Apple Records. And in connection with that, we haven't done too much describing the physical products because, as we said, they're kind of all over the place. We've tried to highlight where individual LPs or boxes are designed in a really extravagant and noteworthy fashion. But I got to say, this copy of the White Album that Steve has, it appears to be a German pressing. The White Album's been released so many times and essentially...
1: I think it's French.
0: Is it French? Essentially, it either appears with the little words, the Beatles, in a sort of font on the cover, or it appears just with a raised embossing. And obviously, the latter one is so much more luxurious. This is the one Steve's got. And not only is it a French pressing, it's got a different white on the cover. It's very luxurious looking. It's almost like a... I don't know how you would describe it, but
1: handle that with care, please? You're flipping it around.
0: Sorry. A beautiful copy. And the coup de grace on the cover, it says, "To Steve, cheers, man, Paul McCartney, 2018.
1: Every White Album says that.
0: From a very memorable moment that you can find in Steve's Instagram, where Paul also presented him with a case.
1: Yeah, you're going to try and tell this story?
0: All right, let's not tell that story. We did miss the nuts and bolts of Billy Preston, I Me Mine, from his Encouraging Words album, and we've gone over some.
1: No, that was My Sweet Lord.
0: My Sweet Lord, I'm sorry. And
1: I have to follow around the elephant at the circus all day.
0: We also heard Mary Hopkin, a Welsh folk singer. That's the second Welsh act on Apple Records of note, the other being Badfinger, probably the two most prolific ones, both Welsh. Mary Hopkin, interesting story, because not only was she prolific on Apple and successful, the song we heard was her version of the Russian folk song, Those Were the Days, but her signing to the label was really remarkable. She was seen on TV by the model Twiggy on a TV talent show called Opportunity Knocks in 1968, recommended her to McCartney. A telegram was sent to Hopkins' home in Wales, and when she called the number, a hesitant Hopkin didn't initially recognize McCartney's voice. After confirming his identity, McCartney invited her to London to sign a contract. Once she was signed to the label, McCartney began working as her producer, giving her that massive international hit, among many others. And I'm sure we're going to resume with a little Mary Hopkin if we can. I know the B-side to that single was Turn, Turn, Turn. I'd love to hear that if Steve's got that in the cards. And what we're hearing beneath our talking right now is...
1: This is called Sing Along Junk from McCartney 1, which is the instrumental version of the song Junk from the same album. That timed out well. This is labeled on WKCR, Apple Records, 1968 to 1975, 80 albums. This was one of them. Rock and Roll.

0: 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How's that for some call letters?
1: That's exactly what we needed, my friend, because we are now into our last hour and 45 minutes on this episode of Labeled in the Sunday profile block, Apple Records. And we just heard a big old block of John Lennon solo on Apple. We heard a couple of tracks from 1975's Rock and Roll. That was Stand By Me, and the one that we're hearing fade out right now.
0: Just Because.
1: Which is Just Because. And that's got a legendary story behind it. John Lennon had bit some lyrics from Chuck Berry.
0: Your phone is still on playing music.
1: Oh, okay. No, it's not.
0: It's nice that you're listening to a label, though.
1: Actually, it's not.
0: Yeah, it is.
1: It's actually your phone. Oh, no, it's Bebopaloom. It's the record. It's rock and roll. Still playing.
0: It's not, but the record's not spinning.
1: Huh, interesting.
0: None of the records are spinning.
1: All right, you know what? Let's...
0: This is from Rock and Roll, though, which is interesting.
1: This is not my phone.
0: It's coming from your microphone. But
1: okay, whatever.
0: Hold on, not whatever. Explain what happened. You're an idiot. That's the explanation. Now go ahead.
1: Yeah, Rock and Roll. We heard Stand By Me and Just Because from 1975, sandwiching Mind Games and Walls and Bridges. From the latter, we heard Steel and Glass and...
0: Blessed.
1: And from the former, we heard the title track, Mind Games.
0: And Meat City.
1: And this is from 1973 to 1975, John Lennon doing three consecutive albums of solo material. And it is of the highest quality. Not all of it is as commercially appealing as sort of its artistic esteem has gained it, but it is a perfect example of why I know your favorite output on Apple is John Lennon solo, particularly from the mid-70s. What about that group of albums appeals to you so much?
0: It is those three albums that we just played that are appealing to me because nobody really talks about them. Everyone, for some reason, thinks that they lack in something, and they don't. They actually have more instrumentation than a lot of the other albums. They got horns and all kinds of things happening. But the songs are great. I mean, why do you like any album? They're great. Are they as great as the first three or four that he did? Probably not. But it's John Lennon. And
1: right.
0: So every song is a John Lennon, you know, appearance. So what more do you want out of life?
1: Yeah. Do you get any sense that these records, we've moved past the period where the solo artists are responding to each other, or
0: well,
1: right?
0: Yeah, and this is known as his lost weekend, where, you know, him and Yoko were apart, and he's bouncing back and forth between here and California and drinking too much and blah, blah, blah. But, and that is one of the reasons why these albums are semi-ignored. But please, check out, Mind Games is like an extension of the earlier stuff, but Walls and Bridges is kind of a sign of things to come. It's almost like the precursor to what would become Double Fantasy. Now, don't sleep on an album called Men Love Avenue. It's not on Apple. I think it was on Geffen or something. It was posthumous. Yoko put it out. And the first side of it are extra songs from the Rock and Roll album with Phil Spector, including a song called Here We Go Again, which does not appear on the Rock and Roll record. And Lennon and Phil Spector co-wrote that song. And side two are demos from the Walls and Bridges album. So if you like the Walls and Bridges album, definitely try and find Men Love Avenue, because that's some like bonus material from that album. And same with Side A, it's kind of bonus material for the Rock and Roll album.
1: So just to put you in the chronology of Lennon's solo stuff, you had Unfinished Music 1, Two Virgins, Apple 68, Unfinished Music 2, Life with the Lions, Zapple 69, Wedding Album from 1969 with Yoko Ono on Apple, Plastic, and those are all pre-breakup of the Beatles.
0: And those are all avant-garde experimental records. Like, you can see his different phases very clearly when you look at the solo discography.
1: Are you calling Plastic Ono Band a transitional album? 1970, his first post-breakup album?
0: And then yes, I mean, that's his first proper solo record.
1: And what we've covered before is that and Imagine and Sometime in New York City. That's 71 to 72. So here we're just kind of picking up with Mind Games 73, Walls and Bridges 74, Rock and Roll 75. Each one has a fascinating story behind it. Mind Games being the fourth studio album by Lennon, recorded at the Record Plant, where a lot of his work after he moved to New York was done. It was released on the 29th of October in 73 in the U.S. and then a little later in November in 73. It was his first self-produced album without the help of Phil Spector. So that solves something we were talking about off-air, Mind Games was. And, you know, what's the sound on that compared to the Spector or compared to, like, more...
0: Yeah, the sound on Mind Games is compromised. You can tell that Spector's gone and he's still trying to kind of do the same thing that Spector had done, but on his own. But Walls and Bridges, he found sort of his mid-period legs and found the correct people to have around him in his band and the correct people to produce him.
1: Also self-produced and, as you said, recorded during his lost weekend with May Pang and at her encouragement. And it was during that 18-month relationship that she recorded that. But, you know, the sound to me is consistent Lennon. You know, the songwriting is great. The musicians that played on it are great. Yeah. I mean, on Mind Games in particular, he had Ken Asher, who was, you know, the featured piano on a lot of other Beatles stuff we've already covered. Keltner, Nicky Hopkins, Klaus Voormann, Bobby Keys was on this. He had a Philharmonic Orchestra conducted by Ken Asher. His son Julian, Elton John was on Mind Games.
0: Mind Games is amazing.
1: Harry
0: Nilsson. I love Walls and Bridges, though. It's almost like his first mature album. And when I mean his phases earlier, it's like that first experimental phase and then sort of blending into protest music, and that takes you kind of through those first few albums. And then, I mean, even Imagine is kind of a protest album. And then this mid-period, these three or four albums in here, it's kind of him finally growing up and before taking a break for 5 years and then coming back with Double Fantasy and Milk and Honey.
1: Right. Well, Walls and Bridges being the middle period, that's also firmly in the lost weekend period. And I think Rock and Roll, he had come back to New York at that point. And as we said, the background on that was he made some deal with Morris Levy, who owned a lot of the copyright of
0: Chuck Berry
1: songs. And Come Together was one of them. He sued, blah, blah, blah. He made an album of rock and roll stuff using Morris Levy's copyrights. But, you know, the album isn't just a straight covers album. You know, it's got that Lennon edge in a way that keeps the integrity of the original compositions and makes it Apple music, for lack of a better term.
0: True enough. And amazing ensembles on that record and arrangements, just fabulous horns and things like that. So, yeah. He was back with Phil Spector, though, for that.
1: That's right. Larry Carlton's on that. Steve Cropper on guitar. In addition, Jose Feliciano plays on that album. I mean, and this is his, like, Hal Blaine, a bunch of the Wrecking Crew guys from out there. It's a fantastic, you know, sort of left field covers album, for lack of a better word.
0: Yeah, I love the mid-period stuff. I really do.
1: It is a block of Apple's catalog that makes the label worthy of labeled.
0: Yeah, I know Band on the Run will get McCartney the wink on the mid-period stuff here, even though 73, I guess it depends how you look at 1973, whether that's early or late. But we are listening to Ravi Shankar from the Concert for Bangladesh album. He's got an entire side of a platter dedicated to his music, George Harrison being a big fan, obviously. And we are happy to bring that to you, another Apple artist here today.
1: You know, one of the, not to interrupt you, but one of the fascinating things that you just observed, I think, and tell me if you agree, is that whereas Lennon was sort of way more experimental in the early days of his solo releases on Apple and McCartney was sort of more forging ahead with his pop style,

0: and Harrison as well with his electronic music album and all that.
1: You got to say, I'm sorry I can't get off this scorekeeping mode, but it's just such a prominent theme in my mind that with time, decades to the past, these Lennon albums have gained in critical esteem.
0: I don't know. A lot of them are very dated, but like sometime in New York City, and so much of the protest music from that period is dated in subject. And I mean,
1: sometime in New York City, it's hard.
0: I know, but the things they're talking about, of course, they exist these days just with different names and so forth in different places. But yes, I mean, it's anytime you mention specific events and specific people in songs, sooner or later, it's going to be dated.
1: Okay, but even going back to the beginning, like Ram is a classic. I think the first album's a classic. But between the early 1970s when they were released and today, I don't think they've gained as much as, for example, even Imagine Imagine was a hit out of the box too, but I don't know, the sounds on the Lennon stuff is more...
0: You're going to lose this argument because of Plastic Ono Band and Imagine.
1: The funny part is we keep going back and forth
0: about this side. You can have your band on the run, but give me Plastic Ono Band and Imagine and sometime in New York City and I'm kind of done.
1: Plastic Ono is the apogee for me on Apple and of Lennon's solo career, but...
0: All right, the reason I started playing some Ravi Shankar is because we're going to get back into a little George Harrison block here on Labeled. This is Apple Scruffs, a song about Beatles fans hanging outside of Abbey Road from All Things Must Pass, an Apple record, George Harrison here on Labeled.

0: You're listening to Labeled on WKCR. We're 5.5 hours in. Looking forward to our last hour and 20 minutes or so. Listening to the greatest music on earth, Jake.
1: On the one of the greatest albums extant, it's Apple Records, and we'll go into some of the more recent releases when we wind down in summations, but for now, let's cover what we just heard. We started off with Apple Scruffs. As Steve referenced, the name was coined by George Harrison, derived from the warm, heavy coats and sweaters that a group of female groupies who hung out outside the Apple headquarters used to wear. And a lot of people mistook that for a song about the Beatles themselves, but yeah, actually about that group of groupies. I sense you're spiking my words with Yoko Ono in the background, and guess what? That's just fine by me. After that, we heard the title track from 1971's August concert, Bangladesh, and the concert for Bangladesh. We heard the title track, which was a new song that Harrison wrote. Fascinating to contrast that protest or sort of, you know, ripped from the headline song with the kind of stuff Lennon was putting out in the same protest vein. It shows kind of the musical divergence between the two, at least at the moment. The funniest part and the least talked about part of that concert for Bangladesh that I've always wondered and want to bring to you today with some fresh research is that John Lennon was invited to perform at that concert, and he agreed. 2 days before the show, Harrison informed him, I guess he hadn't before, that it was only Lennon who was welcome, not Yoko Ono. He was curating it, no offense to Yoko, I don't think, as just being led by rock legends like himself, Dylan, and he wanted Lennon. But when Lennon found out that Yoko wasn't invited to perform as a featured performer, he pulled the plug. The funniest part, or to me the most interesting part about that anecdote, is that we could have heard Lennon performing with Bob Dylan. I wonder what they would have played. It just would have been one of the most insane scenes ever, and it almost happened. Paul McCartney was also invited, also wanted to participate, but he was in the middle of suing all the Beatles, and he thought it would be a bad look if he appeared on stage with Harrison and Ringo in the middle of that lawsuit. That was the title track, the newly composed Bangladesh from 1971's Concert for Bangladesh, a box set on Apple Records. After that, what did we hear, Steve?
0: What?
1: After Apple Scruffs.
0: We heard Heart of the Country from McCartney on from Ram.
1: 1971, second McCartney solo release on Apple.
0: And then we heard Get Back and Don't Let Me Down from the Let It Be sessions. I took that from Past Masters Volume 2 on vinyl.
1: Fascinating part of that for me is that in the great Peter Jackson documentary, I think it's 8 hours long, called Get Back, he extensively documents a lot of lesser seen footage from those sessions. And a lot of it's telling the story about how the band was breaking up and sort of the personalities, but the Get Back footage just shows McCartney saying, we need a song, sitting down with his bass, coming up with the riff on bass, all in front of Ringo and Harrison as they look on kind of stunned. And that's always stayed with me, maybe because it's endlessly looped on social media as well. But another, you know, element of the Beatles output on Apple, contrasted, mixed, sequenced with the solo output by the Beatles, I would say over 50 to 60%, maybe even 70% is all that releases. And then the other 30% coming from Mary Hopkin. And I did end up counting up. She released 4 albums, proper new albums on Apple, which tied her with Badfinger for proper solo albums as original releases. Badfinger had a couple of greatest hits compilations, which puts them as the most prolific. But those
0: Yoko
1: are the two.
0: Wins, son.
1: Yoko wins. I'll count hers up before we do our summations. But now we've got to get to plugs, where we tell you a little about stuff we want us to know, we want you to know about us. My name is Jay Cohn. I own a jazz record label called JMI Recordings. That's our website. That's our social media, JMI Recordings, all one word. We make jazz albums using all analog technology. Recently, we've sprouted a digital subsidiary, which is swallowing to eat our original venture, Chuh Music, C-H-U-H. You Google it, you're only going to find us. 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And you can find out about us on all the socials, Chuh Music, or in a Chuh tab on the JMI Recordings website. In addition, you can find me at Shakenheimer, Shakenheimer, on all your socials. Also at JCHN. But more importantly,
0: Yoko likes your Instagram, it sounds like.
1: And by the way, you can also hear me on May 27th at 9 a.m. during the Miles Davis Centennial. I'll be right here spinning some really particular and peculiar Miles Davis for you to celebrate his 100th birthday. Now, let me move over to the real power player across the label table, Mr. Stephen Mandel. Stephen Benjamin Mandel, for all you completists out there. Born September, I'm not going to say his actual birthday, but it's September 674 is something important in it. Anyway, Steve is a wondrous social media presence, and you can find him at Steve Mandel, at Steven Mandel, and at Sugar Steve. Start to fade out that Sugar Steve thing. It's a reduction of what is his artistic oeuvre. You can also hear some of his walk-on music selections on The Tonight Show with Jimmy Fallon. He's responsible for some other bric-a-brats in audio technology over there as the Roots engineer, and he has produced virtually every JMI Recordings album. What else can I say about Steve? I mean, I know he doesn't want me to sing his praises as much as someone, I don't know, else, but those are the ones I can remember. I also want to thank very much the new head of WKCR, the program director, Charlie King, for giving us this special 7-hour slot. Charlie, thank you very much. We hope we are doing you proud as we head into the home stretch of 7 hours. Oh, by the way, you can email us at labeledwkcr@gmail.com. 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I don't plug that email address often enough. 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John Sinclair coming up.

0: You ready to learn some Yoko now?
1: Absolutely. That is water.
0: We're all water.
1: We're all water, and that's coming after Angela, both from the 1972 release, Sometime in New York City. To me, the biggest revelation here as we get ready to sum up this edition of Labeled in the Sunday Profiles block on WKCR 89.9 FM, WKCR NHD, WKCR HD, and WKCR.org online.
0: That one goes out to David M. Elkins.
1: Such an important contributor both to the substance and the culture of Labeled, our hero, Mr. David M. Elkins. Hope you're out there listening. As we roll into the last of 7 hours of Apple, what we heard was Midsummer New York from Yoko Ono's album Fly, Give Me Some Truth from Imagine, and then from Yoko's leader album Approximately Infinite Universe, we heard Death of Samantha. Followed that up with another track, the closing track off Imagine, Oh Yoko. Wow. You know, we were discussing what music to play under summations, and as usual, my partner had a better idea than me.
0: It wasn't hard.
1: So I guess I'm going to go first, trying to put together some thoughts.
0: I think you missed a Yoko song, Move On Fast. Did you mention that?
1: I did not.
0: That's the track with that Revolver-type turnaround in it, that amazing track from Approximately Infinite Universe.
1: Sorry about that. That was after Death of Samantha, correct. Yeah. And just to sort of

co-releases with John Lennon, where she didn't qualify as the soul leader. Badfinger gets some extra points for some greatest hits albums. They earn those points. But there you go. So you got 68 albums, essentially, by Beatles, the three proper Beatles albums, and Beatles solo projects. You have some two-album artists, like the Modern Jazz Quartet, the Eaton Brothers from New Jersey, whose music we sadly did not play, but I encourage you to seek out. And other curios, one or two offs, a bunch of singles, and it all amounts to a label every bit as narrative-driven as any we've done. Much different in the style of music, but in sort of the restless creative spirit behind the label, the purity of that spirit, the unwelcome intrusion of business factors, and very clearly a beginning, middle, and end point. This was, as my partner encouraged, the first and most appropriate label for us to do 7 hours on. And those narratives, in case you haven't been paying attention, have been, number one, the immediate blast of Beatles solo projects, both before they broke up and after they broke up. The sprinkling in of A&R seasoning and sauce from each one of the four individual Beatles, sometimes crossing lines where different members of the Beatles took the production and A&R duties for the same act. I'm thinking of you, Badfinger, with George Harrison and Paul McCartney. You've got John Lennon really leaning into a type of 70s protest music that I can't help was think was inspired by his love of some early period Bob Dylan and sort of his version of that, much more rocked up and angry. You've got George Harrison and his two majestic, masterful box sets. You've got Paul McCartney sprouting like weeds in the sun with prolific pop hits, innovative sounds. And of course, you've got the end period of the Beatles solo projects on Apple, which gave way to all of their individual discographies on other labels, which are very much a part of the denouement of Apple. But from 1968 to 1975, these four narratives, the Beatles all putting out their developing music and solo output on Apple, including the band Wings for McCartney and a number of backing bands for Lennon, all manner of solo musicians, and a big dose of Phil Spector production, which was a carryover from Let It Be and late Beatles, how fascinated they were with wall of sound type stuff. You've got the very unusual other acts, non-Beatles acts, ranging from classic American small group jazz with the Modern Jazz Quartet to classic British modern folk with Mary Hopkin to the cutting edge of British classical music with John Tavener, Ringo's contribution, who we did not get to. And somehow, it all hangs together in the same basket, woven through with the individual taste of those four remarkable musicians, the insidious intrusion of Alan Klein's profit first, avarice first, selfishness first, which couldn't even defeat the wonderful output on the label. And you've got the survival of the label through today with numerous Beatles reissues. One of the marks of how great the non-Beatles catalog is can be seen in one of the albums we just played in our last musical box, a couple of songs off which the Approximately Infinite Universe, the copy we had, is a reissue from 2017 from Secretly Canadian. It just shows the diaspora of the Apple catalog as it makes its way into the consciousness of the 20th and 21st century. Like all the labels that we've done, one of the elements that made it and makes it so worthy of deep investigation, of which we've really only scratched the surface in 7 hours when you want to talk about production, composition, all manner of little elements on this, the art of a label that needed to be collected, needs to be appreciated, and can be classified as a whole artistic universe. Yes, this one has many more fathers than our typical label, many more major domos, if you will, much more scattered, as I said, diaspora of art and production elements. But when you step back and look at the entire discography, as we've tried to do over these last

0: 7 hours, you see the magic that makes the label, the logo, all part of a continuing story is there. And I want to thank my partner, Steve Mandel, for recognizing that this was the label that should force us to break out of the 5-hour box. Who knows what we're going to do for 7 hours next? And as always, programming a show which took us on the ride that reflected the story we're trying to tell.
1: Thank you, Jake. Great job by you today. And summing up Apple Records, gosh, to me, I'm not sure if I agree with everything you just said, because as far as it holding together, I still see at least two different stories happening here. One, this utopian art for all type of vision that they had at the beginning, very 60s, very optimistic, very idealistic, where they were going to give people who didn't necessarily have as their position or as much of a chance as they did to make records, a la Jackie Lomax and Mary Hopkin and so many others that we didn't play or mention. And then this gigantic chasm between their signings and themselves, between Badfinger and Abbey Road. You know, it's like, yeah, put me on the Beatles label, but then you're also competing with the Beatles now for their marketing money and their publicity money and so many other aspects of being on a label. My summation is that the Beatles, as great as they were at everything they did as Beatles, writing, recording, singing, playing, arranging, and doing everything they did, both as the Beatles and as solo artists, they were simply not as good at scouting, at A&R, at producing other people, even if it's their own material or their own signing. They just weren't good at, they didn't have time for or the patience for label things like marketing. And it seems like there was just also some odd timing and choosing the wrong singles, judging material. I think that's where you start to see cracks, and not everybody's good at everything, and you got to stick to what you do best, which they did simultaneously by making these Beatles albums and making the solo records that are clearly the best material on the label. I mean, it's hard for a, I don't want to call someone out, but for a Jackie Lomax to compete with a George Harrison, etc. I look at this label as that kind of contradiction, that it went from the end of Brian Epstein to the end of Alan Klein. And it went from that original idea of Western communism, as McCartney and Lennon put it, to the Alan Klein years where it became capitalism. And he just wanted the Beatles. And cut a lot of the staff at Apple, cut a lot of the artists, and tried to cash in. So that's how I see it. I see it as this strange combination of two different labels. The Beatles label, for God's sakes. And then this label of this land of misfit toys, almost. This label of misfit toys, more than any other label we've seen. Every label has some odd signings here and there, but the whole point of all their signings was to be odd. So I see it as a too big of a vision, too much to take on. But again, they were just trying to spend some money to avoid paying the taxes. So, and also, again, to give people who wouldn't ordinarily get a record deal to get one, their friends. And in one case, their wife. And she ends up being the star of the label, in my eyes. I know, not commercially, but artistically, it's these Yoko albums are important. Very, very important. And we've come to realize that. Over time. She was way ahead of her time. So that's my summation. Apple Records forever, forever one of my favorite labels, just because of a song like this. We will be back at some point for another episode of Labeled. Thank you so much for joining us today. We're happy that you were listening.
0: Well, well done. But since we're not going to be talking anymore on this episode, why don't you tell us what we're going to hear for the rest of the time we're on the air?
1: Well, you're going to hear my goodbye set, which includes some Ringo Starr, some more Wings, some more Billy Preston, some more Badfinger, and then a couple surprises at the end, a couple Easter eggs. So stick with us. Thank you, Jake. Thank you, Charlie. Thank you, Rachel. Thank you, WKCR. Thank you, Beatles. Thank you, Apple.

like to say thank you to everyone involved. This piece of plastic we're making. Good old Jim Kalfa, Klaus Voormann, Nicky Hopkins, George Harrison, John Lennon, Paul McCartney, Richard Perry for producing this masterpiece. Bill Schnee, ever smiling, ever welcome. Billy Ponsadero and all his other friends. And everyone else who joined in and helped us on this wonderful record. So it's a big good night from your friend and mine, Ringo Starr.

say. Amanda, she's a pretty nice girl, but she changes from day to day. I wanna tell her that I love her a lot, but I gotta get a belly full of wine. Amanda, she's a pretty nice girl, someday I'm gonna make her mine. Oh yeah, someday I'm gonna make her mine.

That was a 16-beat Vilan beat, Madhya Lay, Teen Tal. You're listening to Rimpa Siva play the doubla, child prodigy, and one of the most recognized female doubla players. And you're listening to Sanatan Goswami on the harmonium. Next up, we'll hear Teen Tal, a Drut Lay.

That was Teen Tal, Jude Lay. You heard an improvisation. Before that, you heard Lagi, Chakradar, Tukra, Chakradar Gat Tukra, Arela, Chakradar, a Tukra, and a Lihara introduction. You are listening to Rimpa Siva play the Dubla on Ragar Tal here on WKCR FM New York and WKCR HD. We'll continue to listen to Rimpa Siva play the Dubla. The accompaniment is by Sanatan Goswami on the harmonium. And now we'll hear Japtal, 10 beats. We'll start with another Lehara introduction.

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